0: Coming to you from our studios on Rue Lafayette in Paris, this is WRP.
1: This is WRP with the latest news next.

0: or feels like he shouldn't be here. I should not have this. I shouldn't have had these shows. I shouldn't have had these opportunities. So now I get to host this show. Oh, I'm just going to run with it. So that's what I'm excited about. I feel like my whole career, I shouldn't have been here.
1: It's a beautiful thing. I'm glad you are here, and I'm glad you're doing this work. I'm glad you're hosting this show. I think you should maybe give a Tahiti treat to everyone who wins.
0: Can we do that?
1: I mean, you could probably do that, right?
0: I feel like there's going to be some health concerns, but maybe. I feel like I need to get a crate of Tahiti treat for everyone in the audience.
1: I think so too. Andrew, thanks for coming in. Congratulations.
0: Thank you so much for having me.
1: Thank you so much to Andrew Fung for coming in. Be sure to tune in to the Canadian Screen Awards this Sunday at 8 p.m. You can watch it on CBC, CBC Gem, Crave, CTV, Global, and Stack TV. I believe the Canadian Academy will be sending a bunch of carrier pigeons out into the skies to let you know, if you don't have a TV around, who won the Canadian Screen Awards. That is it for Q Today. Tomorrow, the legendary actor Paul Gross will be here. He's starring in a new production of Samuel Beckett's Waiting for Godot. He'll tell you why he thinks that play is one of the greatest feats of human civilization. That's tomorrow on the show. See you soon. Up there with the Tahiti treat. We'll see you tomorrow, later on.
2: Paul here with your Riviera Minute. The Alpes-Maritimes department is on an air pollution alert as sand from the Sahara is blown towards France. Anyone with asthma is advised not to do too much exercise or sport. Drivers should also reduce their speeds on major roads. More measures could be taken if the air quality gets worse. Eight people have been treated for minor injuries after a fire broke out at an apartment block in Cannes. It broke out on the fourth floor of a six-story building. Some residents were trapped inside their apartments and on their balconies waiting for rescue. 55 firefighters brought the fire under control. A party venue in Golfe-Juan has been shut down for failing to meet fire safety conditions. Management at the Palais Massier Villa were criticised for using pyrotechnic devices indoors, something that led to the Crans-Montana tragedy in Switzerland on New Year's Eve. And in local football, it was a goalless draw between OGC Nice and Saint-Étienne in the first League One relegation playoff. The second leg is on Friday evening. Riviera will have a light cloud and a chance of thunderstorms, 28 degrees.

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1: France will this week officially repeal a more than 300-year-old slavery law that it never got round to abolishing. Two centuries after France abolished slavery, the Code Noir that classified humans as property remained quietly in place. The bill, expected to be adopted by the National Assembly, will repeal the 1685 decree that King Louis XIV signed to govern slaves across France's colonies. The law turned human beings into what was called movable property, allowing them to be worked, beaten, and sold. France ran the third largest slave trade, shipping around 1.4 million Africans to plantations. The income from sugar was used to build major French cities such as Nantes and Bordeaux. France is clashing with the US and the UK over how strongly the G7 should commit governments to protecting children online. It comes as the countries rush to agree a joint declaration on tech policy. Digital ministers for the G7 are due to convene on Friday for a meeting in Paris. The participating countries are trying to put together a declaration to illustrate the seven countries' alignment on tech policy goals. In April, France said it wanted to use its G7 presidency to put together a common protection framework for children online. But French officials claim the US and the UK are trying to water down some commitments. The traditional Pentecost pilgrimage from Paris to Chartres drew a record crowd this weekend, with nearly 20,000 people taking part in the three-day walk. The pilgrimage drew participants from 22 countries. The growing numbers have posed ongoing logistical and safety challenges in recent years, forcing organisers to turn away applicants once capacity limits are reached. And Pierre Denis, a French actor best known for his role in Netflix's Emily in Paris, has died at the age of 69. Denis played Louis de Leon, the CEO of the luxury fashion company JVMA, in season 3 and 4 of the hit series. WRP News, I'm Paul McNally.
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3: An eyewitness to the Ebola outbreak in the Democratic Republic of Congo tells us how people are feeling there right now.
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3: I'm Marco Werman.
5: And I'm Carolyn Beeler. 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
5: Plus, our walking globe trekker always asks strangers a series of questions.
7: Who are you? Where do you come from? Where are you going?
3: And a South African bassist remembers meeting Paul Simon.
8: When my boss told me he was from Jamaica, he didn't say Jamaica Queens, so I thought he was a rasta.
5: Those stories and more are coming your way today on The World.
9: From Feature Story News in San Francisco, I'm Ira Spitzer. The U.S. and Iran have reached an agreement to extend the ceasefire and open nuclear talks, according to the American news outlet Axios. However, U.S. President Trump reportedly still needs to agree to the plan. FSN's Nick Harper reports from Washington.
10: According to Axios, both sides have reached an agreement, but it still needs sign-off from the U.S. President Donald Trump. That agreement would see a 60-day period during which the ceasefire would be extended and negotiations on some of the most difficult issues would begin in earnest. During that 60 days, shipping in the Strait of Hormuz would be unrestricted and Iran would have to remove the mines within the first month. And in return, the US naval blockade against Iranian ports would be lifted gradually. Both sides would spend the 60 days discussing Iran's nuclear program, what happens to its enriched uranium, and how the US can provide sanctions relief and unfreeze Iranian funds. I'm Nick Harper in Washington.
9: The US Justice Department has opened an investigation into E. Jean Carroll, the writer who successfully sued President Trump for sexual abuse and defamation. The probe centers on whether Carroll lied under oath about who was paying her legal bills. Carroll accused Trump of sexually assaulting her in a New York department store dressing room in the 1990s, allegations Trump has denied, saying he's never met her. Federal juries sided with Carroll in two civil cases, awarding her a combined $88 million. Now the DOJ is looking at a 2022 deposition in which the 82-year-old author said no one was covering her legal fees. Court records later showed LinkedIn co-founder Reid Hoffman, a Trump critic, had helped fund some of those costs. Federal prosecutors are examining whether that discrepancy amounts to perjury. The probe is the latest in a series of Justice Department inquiries targeting the president's opponents. The European Union is set to deploy more extensive trade defenses as it looks to protect key industries from Chinese imports. European commissioners are convening on Friday to discuss the risks posed by China's trade policies. FSN's William Denzelow reports from Brussels.
11: The EU's industry commissioner, Stéphane Séjourné, says China poses an existential threat to industries, including metals, clean technology, and chemicals. Faced by what the EU deems as unfair competition, the Commission's working on safeguard clauses that will involve quotas on imports with tariffs imposed when those limits are reached. Séjourné says this isn't a break with China, but a rebalancing. Beijing's described the move as trade protectionism. William Denslow, Brussels.
9: From Bureaus Worldwide, this is FSN.
3: This is The World. I'm Marco Werman.
5: And I'm Carolyn Beeler. Thank you for joining us today.
3: The current Ebola outbreak in the Democratic Republic of Congo is on track to be one of the deadliest in the history of the virus. More than 1,000 suspected cases and 246 suspected deaths have already been recorded. That's according to the World Health Organization.
5: Declan Walsh, chief Africa correspondent for the New York Times, has been to the outbreak's epicenter and is a mining town in the Democratic Republic of Congo called Mangualu. It's where the first cases of the current outbreak were detected and where cases are still the highest. He told me the scene he witnessed in the main hospital there was dire.
12: It was disastrously short in just about everything. You know, health workers were short in protective equipment. People were being treated in these very old wards that didn't have much equipment. And apart from the shortages, pretty dire shortages, the other issue that the doctors faced was that, you know, they were coming under threats from the local community who were either blaming the outbreak on the medical workers or on the small number of international aid workers who had just arrived in the town to try and help to combat it. And that had resulted in some very tense scenes, confrontations between angry members of the local community and medical staff at the hospital.
5: Does it look like a town that has been overtaken by an epidemic and also international aid flowing in? Or is life more going on as usual outside of the hospital in these tents?
12: On the face of things, when you arrive in Mangualu, it doesn't look like very much has changed. It's a pretty busy town. There are small artisanal gold mining sites all around the town, some of them inside it, a lot of them off to the edges. And, you know, traffic is flowing, shops are open, people are going about their business. But it doesn't take very much to scratch under the surface to realize that there is a deep current of frustration and fear. People know that 5, 7, 8, sometimes 10 people die every day. They see these processions from the hospital compound back down to people's houses where bodies are being collected or indeed for burial. And that has created an enormous amount of fear and apprehension. While we were there, there was a prominent local religious leader who had just died the night before, and there were dozens of people gathered at the entrance of the hospital, kind of hurling abuse at medical workers trying to come in, saying that they wanted to retrieve the body of this pastor so that they could bury it themselves. And of course, medical staff said that they had to stop them because Ebola victims are most dangerous after they've died. The body is highly contagious, which is why it's extremely important to try and bury Ebola victims in a correct manner where the body has been disinfected and crucially where relatives are not able to touch that body. Because if you touch someone who's died from Ebola, you have an extremely high chance of contracting the disease yourself.
5: What is the capacity like for testing and isolating patients there?
12: Extremely limited. In fact, that was one of the central concerns of the medical director of the hospital. When we arrived, we saw a number of isolation tents which had been erected by Médecins Sans Frontières, or Doctors Without Borders. The problem is that one of them had been burned down by angry residents the night before, and the other two were empty because the medical staff said they hadn't received any test results from Bunia to say which patients were confirmed Ebola cases and which were suspects. And that's a huge problem, because when you're treating an Ebola outbreak, it is essential to separate people who are confirmed from those who are suspected in order to prevent the disease from spreading inside the hospital. And that points to this greater weakness in the response, which is that only a few dozen or perhaps up to 40 tests are being processed every day here in Bunia, but many hundreds of people are suspected to have the virus.
5: So is a surge of international aid arriving now? Is that changing, this lack of tests and other necessary supplies?
12: Well, here in Bunia, there certainly is a lot more activity. You know, a lot of the main UN agencies are here. Other organizations like Doctors Without Borders, I believe Samaritan's Purse, are starting to get established here. But up in Mangualu, which is about 50 miles away, there is almost nothing available at this point. Doctors Without Borders is there. They've started to secure that main hospital and to set up their own isolation ward. But apart from that, the response is almost negligible.
5: So there are a lot of challenges here to mounting a proper response to this. One of them is lack of supplies, but you've also mentioned a few times locals who distrust or are outright hostile to public health workers. Where does that distrust and hostility come from, and how widespread does it seem to be there?
12: It seems pretty widespread. There's a lot of people we spoke to in the town who either didn't seem to believe that an outbreak was underway or downplayed it. And then other folks you spoke to seemed to believe that what had happened was largely blamed on the medical staff or on the international aid workers who were trying to come in and combat it. And I think one explanation for that is, you know, this great sense of frustration among people, because you've got to remember that even though this outbreak was officially declared about 13 days ago, in fact, it had probably been underway for as long as 2 months prior to that. What that meant that was in Mangualu, all through the month of April, there were these deaths that were somewhat mysterious. People didn't know what they were, but the medical authorities or the hospitals were not able to help people. And now that the outbreak has been declared, people see patients at the hospital, most of whom are really in the latter stages of the disease, often extremely ill. Many of them are dying, and people feel this great sense of frustration that, as far as they're concerned, people who go to hospital inevitably seem to die, and they're searching for an explanation for that.
5: What kind of public health messaging are folks in the public getting about precautions to take, like hand washing, and are they able or willing to follow those directions?
12: There was some hand washing. Certainly, you go at certain shops or hotels, you would see hand washing stations come up. There's a small number of people who wear face masks, even though face masks are less important in this kind of outbreak because the virus is spread by touch, it's not a respiratory illness like COVID. So there is certainly some awareness, but really all of the health workers that I spoke to, people from the World Health Organization and others, said that really, as well as providing equipment to help to treat victims of this outbreak, what's crucially important right now is to provide communication and education for the local population.
5: You mentioned hand washing stations being set up. Is running water not something most folks have access to at home?
12: No, there's very little. There's no electricity in the town apart from what's provided by generators, and there's actually very little running water generally. Even in the hospitals, health workers say, typically in this area, there's often not running water.
5: This is also a place that is impacted by conflict. I imagine that is impacting, you know, how people are interacting with this outbreak and also the ability of aid workers to access the area. Is that right?
12: Yes, that's right. It's a huge complicating factor. On the road between Bunia and Mangualu, you pass through areas that are inhabited by three different ethnic groups, and all of these groups have got fighters who have clashed with each other in recent years. There's not so much fighting going on now, but that history of conflict and the mistrust that it has engendered really makes it much harder sometimes for groups to reach the population, or people have a sort of an inbuilt mistrust of the central government as well. So they're less inclined to listen to messages from public health officials and so on.
5: And so that might also be a contributing factor as to why people distrust and even actually are burning down things like isolation tents.
12: That's right. They don't necessarily trust their own government.
5: This is perhaps an impossible question to answer, and so you can decline to answer it if you would like. But I am curious, when you were out reporting in Mangwala, what was your assessment of how much of the spread of Ebola that is happening right now would have been preventable in different conditions? So with wider access to basic things like running water and soap and more trust of government and authority figures, I mean, how preventable could this have been, I guess?
12: Everyone will tell you that the key problem with this outbreak was the late detection. Typically, Ebola outbreaks are detected within a couple of weeks of what's known as the index patient or patient zero, the first patient being detected. In this case, it seems the disease had about 2 months to run before it was officially picked up by the local health system first and then now by the international one. So it's given the virus a huge head start to basically run through the population. And what that means is now that the aid efforts are so far behind the curve, they're really struggling. There's not even a thought about pushing the disease back right now. They're not even succeeding to contain it.
5: So what is the goal?
12: The goal is to move as fast as possible. All of these aid agencies are on the ground here, certainly pushing very hard, but resources are scarce. The local airport here is highly restricted. Neighboring countries like Uganda have closed off their borders to the Democratic Republic of Congo. So there are so many logistical challenges with getting supplies. And then once even the supplies land on the ground, it's a challenge to get them to a place like Mongwalu and start distributing them amidst a population that is, for now at least, deeply distrustful of efforts to push back the disease.
5: How did you get into the epicenter of the Ebola outbreak, given the travel and logistical challenges you just mentioned?
12: So we traveled from Uganda and we arrived in Bunia just the day before the Ugandan authorities shut the border.
5: Was it difficult then to get into Mangwalu or no?
12: Even though it's just 50 miles away, it's actually a three-hour drive because the road is so bad. It's really only a road in name. There's no tarmac. It's extremely bumpy. And you're passing through numerous checkpoints that are mostly manned by Congolese military soldiers. But there's a sort of a tense air all the way along that road. So you get a sense of the, you know, this is the road that, if you like, the virus travels along when it initially came from Mongwalu down to this main city of Bunia. But you also get a sense of the kind of challenges that are facing aid groups as they think about trying to approach that area to start providing help.
5: Right. Getting both personnel and aid in via that one bumpy road, it sounds like.
12: That's right. And you know, for the first couple of days that we were in Mongwalu, the Doctors Without Borders staff who had arrived were mostly appeared to be staying in their lodgings because they were afraid to come out. Because when we got there on the first night, there was a mob that tried to storm the hospital in order to take out the body of this religious leader who had died. And that went on for like 5 hours. There was, you know, we could hear gunshots and so on.
5: Wow. You sound, you know, quite calm about this. I know you're an extremely experienced reporter, but are you nervous about your own personal safety?
12: Look, we're taking all the correct precautions. We're following the procedures. If we're working in a place, for instance, going into an Ebola ward, we're completely covered like any professional health worker would be for our own safety. But most of the time, we are, like the population of these areas, you know, really relying on simple things like hand washing just to keep ourselves safe, keeping distance from people. But when you're in a place like Mongwalu, there are just very few guardrails because the extent of the spread of the disease is very hard to judge at this stage because the health systems, frankly, aren't really in place to gauge that or to provide safeguards to the public to try and help people keep safe.
5: Declan Walsh is the chief Africa correspondent for the New York Times. He joined us from Bunia, a town in the Democratic Republic of Congo, near the epicenter of the current Ebola outbreak. Declan, thank you so much for this conversation.
12: My pleasure.

0: Next up on the show, if you were walking across the globe and could only ask people the same three questions wherever you go, what would you want to know? Our next guest did just that. Here with The World.
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2: A new exhibition in Versailles has just opened yesterday on the 27th of May. Hosted between the Espace Richard and the Musée Lambinet, the exhibition entitled Le Regard en Miroir, or The Mirrored Gaze in English, centers around Leonardo Cremonini, an Italian painter who is known for his distinctive figurative works with complex compositions and unique color palette. The exhibition, with a rich selection of works spread between the two venues, has been designed to highlight the major period of Cremonini's career, which ranged from his early days of classical figuration to his more abstract art. The exhibition is perfect for anyone passionate about introspective painting and likes to enjoy a slow-paced museum visit with room to contemplate the art. The exhibition runs until October, so there is plenty of time to pay a visit. 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
0: This is The World. I'm Marco Werman. Our next guest is someone we always look forward to speaking with on the show. Paul Salopek is a National Geographic explorer. He has been walking the world on foot, yes, continent to continent for over a decade. We've never discussed, though, what he calls milestones. Every time he clocks 100 miles, Paul stops wherever he is to interview the first person he sees. I asked him how this routine ties in to the rest of his walking project.
3: The thing that I wanted to standardize at the very, very beginning was, let's do a series of stories that appear systematically, geographically across the world. And the way I looked at it, because my education is as a biologist, is that, you know, when biologists go out to survey an ecosystem, they lay a string across the land, right? X number of meters long, and then every meter or two, they take a systematic sample of, you know, plants or soil or whatever. It's called a transect. And that's how you measure biodiversity. I thought, let's apply this kind of biological methodology to storytelling, and every 100 miles in straight lines, right? We're not talking the squiggles of a trail, but like as the crow flies,
0: right?
3: Stop and do the same kind of recordings all the way across the planet. And that was the methodology I came up with. You mentioned talking to the first human being I meet. I do, and I have a systematic number of questions. There are three questions. And the idea is that by the end of this massive journey, we have kind of a gallery, a portrait of humanity and landscapes as seen on foot at the turn of the millennium across the world. That's kind of the philosophy and the idea and the vision behind this milestone thing.
0: So what are the three questions, and what's the range of responses you've gotten? I know there are a lot of responses you've gotten, so maybe just give us a sample.
3: Yeah, the three questions are the same questions that I get asked every single day by the strangers that I walk by. Who are you? Where do you come from? Where are you going? So it's my chance to kind of turn those questions around. And so the answers are all over the place. These questions are intentionally open-ended. People can answer philosophically, saying, I don't know where I come from, or they could say, I might come from God. Or they can say, I've come from that blue house you see over there. And the same with, you know, where are you going? I wish I knew where I was going. I hope I'm going to a better place in my life, or I'm going down there to the store to buy some bread. It's all over the place. It's wonderful.
0: I mean, coming from the biologist point of view, you're looking for fairly objective answers to questions like, who are you, where do you come from, and where are you going? Are the interactions always friendly?
3: This has been actually the hardest part as a reporter of my entire project. These milestones seem kind of simple because I'm coming up to somebody completely cold. I'm carrying a backpack. I'm a stranger. They're a little bit freaked out. They're maybe a little bit curious. It's awkward. It's strange. And people do say no. And who says no depends on the culture. It depends on gender, something that I didn't pick up at first. Walking through the Muslim part of the world and also conservative countryside, women would walk away from me, right? And so if you go at the beginning, it's mostly guys, because I was like, if I was striking out with women who were kind of afraid of me or there were gender barriers, I needed somebody. And the persons who would speak to me, because I'm a man, were other men. But after a while, I thought, that's fake. That's not really true. That isn't scientific, if you will. So I began putting in, if the first person, human being I met at these milestones was a woman and she walked away or didn't want to talk, I just put that. I said this, you know, I encountered a woman and she declined an interview. And that, I think, that was more representative. So you'll see those sprinkled throughout now the journey. Mm.
0: And you wouldn't talk to anybody else at that point. You just move on to the next 100 miles.
3: Just move next, because I thought it was kind of, again, it was skewing the whole process. So even seeing where people don't talk to me is information, and why, right?
0: So these quick hits, I mean, you spoke with us not long ago about some of the partners you've had along your trek, people who accompany you for a few miles or even sometimes a few days. I wonder if any of these milestone interviewees ever became walking partners, and what you and they gained along the route from having these conversations first.
3: That sometimes happens, and it does. And it's, you know, it's wonderful. You know, we stop. Here's kind of the little bit awkwardness. We have, me and my walking partner have to explain to this kind of startled stranger by two kind of scruffy people carrying backpacks saying, we want to talk to you. If there's a cell signal, I show them my phone saying, here's my project. See, there I am walking with a camel. And if, you know, they're often very skeptical and don't believe me, but on several occasions, people do kind of warm up. And they end up walking with me a little while. Now, I won't say that these random milestone encounters led to people who walked with me for, you know, weeks or months, but often like that day, somebody would be so intrigued, they'd kind of lay aside whatever work they had and come walk to us. That has happened.
0: Have milestones ever changed the trajectory of your walk in unexpected ways?
3: Not really. I mean, because I'm not walking towards them. You know, it's like, I don't know where they're going to be. That's part of the problem. Is that I'm walking with a GPS device. It goes ping, and I look at it and it says, it's 100 miles from the last milestone in a direct line. And so it comes as a surprise to me. In fact, the opposite has happened, Marco. I sometimes walk through milestones because I don't hear the ping, especially along highways. And I go to, you know, I pull into a guest house that night and I look at my GPS and I slap my head. I say, we walked past a milestone. So I have to go back. And I actually do.
0: Wow.
3: And I, you know, if it's within a few miles, I shrug off my pack, as I did in South Korea, and jogged back. I told my Korean walking partner, we were at a gas station, you just chill here, have an ice cream. It was a hot day, and I jogged back, I think, 5 kilometers to kind of do the milestone. And it was an empty one. It was on an abandoned railway line. Other times, like in, I remember in Uzbekistan, we walked a long way, like almost 40 kilometers, past the milestone, and I had to get in a car. I flagged a car and went back and recorded it. And
0: to the project, Paul.
3: It is. The guy who gave me a lift became the encounter, right? Because he happened to be there. He dropped me. So anyway, you'll see a few of those kind of crazy milestones in there too.
0: So when the Out of Eden walk wraps up at the south end of South America, you'll have completed about 22,000 miles. Roughly that will amount to 220 interviews. You call this part of the Out of Eden walk a map of faces. So what do these portraits tell us, do you think, about the world in 2026? And what will you do with this map of oral history?
3: You know, the beautiful thing about the simplicity of this idea is that it relies to some degree on serendipity. And so I can talk to like a migrant by accident. And that's recorded sometimes, right? In Jordan, at one milestone, it was Syrian refugees that I met. And that tells part of the story of the civil war in Syria at that time, right? So the idea at the end is to use this kind of rainbow of humanity, because, you know, the majority of people that I do bump into, migrants aside, are generally from that place. So you can see the face of humankind change, right? Through all the different rainbow of ethnicities, languages, cultures. It's really lovely. It's beautiful. And it shows the continuity of the human family. And along the way, you can see the faces and read the voices of the stories of the people encountered at each place. So it's kind of a gallery of humanity.
0: A beautiful gallery at that. That's National Geographic explorer Paul Salopek. Thank you very much for joining us again, Paul.
3: Thank you, Marco. Always a pleasure.
0: Paul's walking project is the Out of Eden Walk. You can follow his journey online and see that gallery of humanity in progress. It's all at outofedenwalk.nationalgeographic.org.
4: 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He and Paul Simon are on tour again this summer. 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
5: You might know Paul Gross from his time on the hit Canadian show Due South. Paul will be here to tell you about the time they almost literally blew up one of Canada's most famous music venues shooting that show, his new role in Samuel Beckett's Waiting for Godot, and why he thinks that play is one of the great feats of human civilization. That's coming up on Q from CBC.
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7: This is The World. I'm Carolyn Beeler. Syria's fledgling legal system, post-Bashar al-Assad, is attempting something it has never done before. Atif Najib, the former head of political security in the city of Daraa, is on trial. Najib is a cousin of Syria's former dictator and is charged with overseeing the arrest and torture of school children. Their crime was spray-painting anti-regime slogans on a wall back in 2011. And their punishment was considered the spark that started the civil war in Syria. This is the first national criminal proceeding against a senior figure in Assad's security apparatus. Deborah Amos reports from Damascus.
8: At the Palace of Justice in central Damascus, police in riot gear make sure only those invited got passage into the courtroom. Lawyers, diplomats, human rights observers, a few journalists, families of victims selected in advance. Among the crowd in the hallway, men in their late 20s and 30s, the teenagers arrested and brutally tortured in the spring of 2011 after scrawling anti-regime slogans on a school wall in Daraa.
9: Can I find out your name?
8: Muawiyah Sayasni was 15 years old when he picked up a can of black spray paint. Inspired by the Arab Spring in Tunisia and Egypt, he wrote four words on the wall of his school. It's your turn, doctor. The doctor, being Bashar al-Assad, trained as an ophthalmologist in London before inheriting his father's dictatorship. Within 2 days, security forces were at his door. He was arrested and tortured for 45 days.
9: You knew you would be in trouble. Why did you do it?
10: They didn't expect the regime to be that cruel. They thought they would be treated as children, so they didn't expect that.
8: By the time he got out, the streets of Daraa were already in a revolt that spread across the country. He soon joined a militia. He fought the Assad regime for years in the province where it all began. He lost friends, buried some of them himself. For his sacrifice, he wants justice and even the death penalty for the security chief who ordered his arrest, now sitting in a metal cage in the courtroom.
11: This is new in our culture.
8: That's Motassem Souafi, the executive director of The Day After, a Syrian organization that supports a democratic transition in Syria. Souafi was in exile in Turkey for years, where he organized Syrian activists, lawyers, and researchers to plan for a post-Assad Syria. He came back to Damascus as soon as the regime fell.
11: And I understand the feelings of the victims. They know that the defendant is guilty. They want him to be hanged immediately. So it's a very emotional moment.
8: The stakes are higher for the new interim government, he says. They want to show Syria can conduct an evidence-based fair trial and to establish the rule of law for the first time in Syrian history. Souafi was critical of the first court session, when families were allowed to chant in the courtroom, waving the photos of victims in front of the defendant. The second session was more professional, he says, with carefully selected invitations and a methodical examination of the evidence. The government was under enormous pressure to get this trial underway, and everyone is learning on the job.
11: There will be no this good time for anything. So we cannot wait until we have a good army and a good governance and a good economy. And we have to be realistic.
8: The judge read the charges, including murder, torture, and responsibility for massacres framed as crimes against humanity under international law. The defendant denied it all, says Souafi. He got an invitation to observe the trial. It's a good start, he says, but the challenges ahead are enormous.
11: You're talking about millions of people who were involved in these violations of human rights. Millions of people. So you have to create a system that, well, people can go to court and submit a case against someone. This is important.
8: The legal system is being built from scratch. Managing expectations on who should face charges may be even harder, says Salim Qasim.
12: Is it the person that gave the order? Is it the person that did the torturing? Is it the person at the top? If you want to prosecute every criminal, I believe that we're going to have hundreds of thousands in prison. They need to pay attention to the details, who can be given amnesty and who cannot. And I think that victims need to be a part of this conversation.
8: Qasim represents something new in Syria, an activist influencer with tens of thousands of followers. A dramatic change from the Assad era when the state monopolized every media outlet. Qasim posts about politics and accountability. She also documents Syrian memory projects.
12: There are tens of families that are planting fig trees in the memory of their loved ones who never came back.
8: Each family also plants a wooden marker with the name of a son, daughter, brother, husband, or father, with the year they vanished into Assad's prison system. The Syrian Network for Human Rights says more than 100,000 were dumped in mass graves across the country. This is one of the biggest numbers of forced disappearances in the 21st century. Qasim says these living memorials are also a way to preserve public memory that the Assad regime tried to erase.
12: How do we learn of what happened? Talking about it and commemorating it and remembering it is a very important aspect of how we carry on in the future.
8: Justice is also crucial for the future, say many Syrians, but critics charge the timing of the trial has less to do with justice than with politics. The economy is in ruins. Reconstruction has barely begun. The promises of the transition, electricity, jobs, and functioning institutions remain unmet. Did the government schedule the trial now as a commitment to justice, or as a distraction, or a performance of justice?
11: It's a common analysis now, because they are receiving pressure from different corners on different topics.
8: That's Motassem Souafi. He says Syrians struggling to feed their families are pressing the government for answers.
11: So it's good that they respond to the pressure. And I hope they respond to pressure on other things as well. Electricity prices, fuel prices today, because you cannot pick and choose.
8: The motives may be mixed, but that doesn't make what happened at the Palace of Justice insignificant. At the same time, the euphoria over the end of the Assad regime is fading as the challenges of rebuilding a devastated country become clear. For Syrians, it's too early to declare a verdict until they see who ends up in court. For The World, I'm Deborah Amos, Damascus.
4: This story was funded with a grant from the Pulitzer Center.

0: Let's head now to Cyprus, the island nation in the Mediterranean. Its modern history is defined by a simmering geopolitical tension going back decades, but those tensions now seem to be increasing. Cyprus is a member of the European Union and is divided between the Turkish Cypriot north and the Greek Cypriot south. Each side has its own leader. Turkey has reacted with alarm to Emmanuel Macron's announcement that France is planning to send soldiers to the island. From Istanbul, Dorian Jones reports on what's going on in the Eastern Mediterranean.
1: Turkish officials are sharply criticizing France's plan to send soldiers to Cyprus as part of a status of force agreement expected to be signed in June, warning it would worsen tensions on the island. International relations professor Serhat Güvenç from Istanbul's Kadarhas University says Ankara sees the move as part of a growing rivalry between France and Turkey.
2: Turkey and France are geopolitical rivals. So they have been in competing with each other in Africa, in places like Africa. And in the Eastern Mediterranean, I guess France is inclined to view Turkey as a potential revisionist power pursuing hegemonic aspirations in the region. Cyprus is a small island. Such a concentration of power in such a small island and lack of unity of command may indeed lead to escalation, undesired, unwanted escalation.
1: Greek Cypriot President Nikos Christodoulidis insists that any French deployment would be for, quote, humanitarian purposes. Former Cypriot ambassador Rupedis Evriadis says Ankara is exaggerating its concerns and argues that the real security threat faced by Cyprus is Turkey's military presence in the north of the island.
3: Listen, which comes first, the chicken or the egg? I mean, these things are happening because we feel also very, very insecure. It is 40,000 Turkish troops on the island in an aggressive posture, mind you. And Turkey is not going to do anything that Turkey doesn't want to do. I mean, can you imagine a situation where Turkey, quote unquote, will be forced? Who is going to force Turkey to do something that Turkey considers its own national interest? I mean, the insecurity on the island stems directly from the continuing occupation and violations of human rights that come with any occupation.
1: Macron's support for the Republic of Cyprus echoes his strong backing of Greece. During a recent visit to Athens, the French premier said there was no room for doubt about France's military support for Greece against any threats, a statement widely interpreted as being aimed at Turkey. Turkey and Greece have multiple territorial disputes in the Mediterranean and Aegean Seas, and France's increased support for both Greece and Cyprus comes as Athens and Nicosia are strengthening security ties with Israel. Turkish-Israeli relations are already tense, with both sides seeing the other as a growing threat, warns international relations expert Güvenç.
2: Cyprus problem is no longer Cyprus problem per se, but it has become a part of the wider geopolitical rivalries in the region. Ankara is now facing a serious risk of encirclement in the Eastern Mediterranean as a result of this alignment between Israel, Greek Cypriots, and Greece, of course. I mean, and they can deny Turkey if they combine their capabilities, military and naval capabilities. I mean, they may attempt to deny Turkey access to the Eastern Mediterranean. So this is a danger.
1: Ankara's fears of isolation are set to grow as Washington hosts a summit next month with Greece, Cyprus, and Israel. Özgür Ünlü Hüsükçükler, who leads the German Marshall Fund office in Ankara, warns the region is caught in a growing cycle of distrust and that any new military deployment to Cyprus is likely to be matched by a similar response.
4: It's likely that Turkey would increase its own posture in the north to counterbalance. It would further militarize the island. So Turkey could make new deployments, drones, even fighter jets, at a time when the transatlantic community at large is facing a much larger external threat. NATO allies should not be posturing against each other. And that's what we are seeing. This is unacceptable. But the risk of a real confrontation is very limited. What it will lead to, both sides will double down on their current positions.
1: Turkey, with the second largest army in NATO, is seen by some in the European Union as the answer to growing fears about the United States' commitment to Europe's defense amid the ongoing Russian threat. A collaboration that was on the agenda of the Turkish Foreign Minister Hakan Fidan's visit to Berlin this week. But tensions over Cyprus are threatening to cast a shadow over such aspirations. Dorian Jones, Istanbul.
0: That report came to us from the Inside Europe podcast from our partner, DW.
5: The mercury is climbing in many parts of the globe. This week's deadly heat wave in Western Europe has pushed temperatures upwards of 95 degrees Fahrenheit as far north as London, and it is only May.
0: The temperature has been an issue at the French Open tennis tournament, where conditions have been described as a heat dome. That's what happens when warm air gets trapped in a particular area.
5: A ball girl nearly fainted on Monday, and men's player Jakub Menšík collapsed on court on Thursday. He said his body, quote, just turned off.
0: Also in India, a heat wave there has killed at least 16 people in the south and sparked forest fires in the north. We will be covering the heat in different regions as the season progresses.

0: NASA made a big announcement this week.
1: Good afternoon, and welcome to NASA headquarters in Washington, D.C. Today, we're joined by agency leadership to share updates on the moon base and discuss NASA's progress towards establishing a sustained presence on the lunar surface.
2: Yes, a base on the moon. It appears the space race is on again, and the U.S. wants to be the first country to establish a permanent base on the moon. This is NASA's Jared Isaacman.
1: People are looking up again, believing in big things again, and paying attention as America returns to the moon again, and this time to stay.
0: Government agencies and private companies have been planning together for this base. Isaacman says the hope is to establish what he calls an orbital economy, beginning with a lunar economy.
2: Now, anyone who's seen The Martian with Matt Damon knows that other celestial bodies are not very hospitable to humans. In the film, Damon plays a botanist stranded on Mars who has to figure out how to grow crops there.
3: The problem is water. I have created 126 square meters of soil, but every cubic meter of soil requires 40 liters of water to be farmable. So I gotta make a lot more water.
0: To that point, here's Jared Isaacman of NASA.
1: I'm often asked why we send our astronauts into such harsh and dangerous and unforgiving environment of space or the lunar surface and at such great cost.
0: He goes on to list those reasons.
1: The science and all that we will learn that will make life better here on Earth, to advance humankind on this great adventure, to inspire the next generation to do it better than we can, and to be very clear, to master the skills for where we will inevitably go next.
2: Next, after the moon, would be Mars. But first, NASA plans to launch Artemis 3 in mid-2027. Lori Glaze, also from NASA, says the Artemis 2 mission in April was a huge success.
4: The mission's science was fundamentally about enabling exploration. The crew served as both scientists and test subjects. They helped us understand how to collect data, operate safely, and coordinate crew, flight controllers, and science teams to accomplish our objectives.
0: And while we are talking celestial news, here's another bit of it for you. We are getting a rare blue micromoon this weekend. A micromoon is the most distant and smallest looking full moon of the year. And a blue moon is a second full moon in a single month. Pretty rare. And the inspiration for a pretty good song.

0: An international friendship and collaboration that lasts for decades. Not bad if you can get it. A tale about that still coming on the show. We speak with a South African bassist who played on Paul Simon's Graceland album and still tours with him. You're listening to The World.
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0: This is The World. I'm Marco Werman. 40 years ago, music fans were hearing this famous riff on MTV and radio stations all over the globe. That's South Africa's Bakiti Khumalo on the bass in the 1986 hit You Can Call Me Al from Paul Simon's groundbreaking album, Grace.

0: Kamala told me he really didn't know who Paul Simon was at the time.
1: Find out that Paul Simon is a musician from America. But when my boss told me he was from Jamaica, he didn't say Jamaica, Queens, so I thought he was a rasta. when he talk about the song Mother and Child Reunion, and I thought, oh yeah, I know the song.

0: once Bakiti Kumalo made the connection, he was all in.
1: And then I go to the studio. When I get to the studio, it was a bunch of people, and Paul was there. And then I met Paul, and he told me how much he loved what I was doing. And that really gave me a green light to whatever happens, you know. And when you have a situation like this, you have sweet and sour. So I choose the sweet side, but the sour side was the political situation in South Africa back then, you know. But I really didn't pay attention on them. Like, I'm not dealing with this right now. I'm going to take the music part of it and move forward.
0: Well, I want to talk about your bass playing in a moment, but as long as we're there, I mean, Paul Simon recorded Graceland in 1986 in South Africa, very controversial at the time because boycotts over apartheid were gaining strength. How did you decide to play on the album?
1: It was because Paul, the sound that he had on those traditional recordings, that really, he wanted that. But I had to fight the record label in South Africa because my thing, I wasn't signed with the label. I was a session musician. Whenever I'm needed, I'll show up and play. But I was not with the part of recording label. So when it came and then the recording company, they kind of like tried to take over everything. They want to bring their own musicians and they couldn't play. And Paul was not the sound that he wanted. He wanted the sound that I introduced. So for me, it was like I'm a side man and I'm a bass player and I want to go distance. I don't want to just be a South African bass player. I think I have a talent. I just need some support to help me. And Paul came through. He loved our music. He was not taking an advantage of our music.
0: Let's talk about the music and those notes. I want to break down the bass line in You Can Call Me Al. It is such a cool riff, and every time it comes on the album, I'm just there, you know, like doing the air bass. Was that you and Paul Simon coming up with that together, or was that one of those spontaneous in the moment brainstorms you had? Like, where'd you come up with that?
1: I asked Paul, and he gave me an opportunity. He says, "Hey, do it. You know, if it's something that it's good, we'll keep it." You know, and I played, and they stopped me. They told me, "That's it."
0: I'm speaking with South African bass player Bakiti Kumalo. You've recorded with a slew of artists through the years, Cyndi Lauper, there's also Herbie Hancock, and some traditional Irish tunes with American fiddle player Eileen Ivers. This is Gravel Walk off of Ivers' 1999 album, Crossing the Bridge.

0: Bagheera, talk about crossing bridges, because Paul Simon got you rocking a Zydeco bass line on Graceland, but was it a challenge to find the groove in a traditional Irish tune?
1: Yes, I would say yes. It was a little bit challenging because it's hectic. You know, the music is moving so much and the bass and... But, you know, I love challenges. My life is to, like, you know, chase the challenges and face the challenges.
0: Speaking of challenges, I know Paul Simon has had some severe hearing loss. How has that complicated things on stage during the Quiet Celebration tour?
1: Man, this man, nobody knows like I do. I mean, I've spent 40 years watching him create. He loves music, and he can figure out anything to put it together. And just to watch him, how he creates, and he talks to the band, and we play with the dynamics that's comfortable for him.
0: I wonder if he counts more on your bass line for the vibration almost. I know dancers often rely on those heavy bass lines to guide them.
1: No. The bass line, he knows I'm secured.

I'm safe. I'm carrying the whole group without being so present. But my thing is to give him enough that he can feel, not hear it, but feeling it. And then same thing with the drums, because the drums are loud and, you know, the bass can be adjusted, the drums you can adjust. So I'm adjusting to what the drums are doing and give him what he needs, the bass without being loud. And we play, you know, pretty good, you know.

That was South African bass player Bakiti Khumalo speaking with us last year while on tour with Paul Simon. They're both out on the road again beginning next week in California and then swinging east with dates through the end of July.

0: 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I'm Carolyn Beeler.
1: And I'm Marco Werman. Thank you very much for listening.

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By the PRX Ambassador Council, whose members include Deborah Loftus, Lisa Shores and Chris Stremlau, Roman Mars, and the Kelsen Foundation. 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The World is a co-production of GBH Boston and PRX.

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0: Will you be thinking about her as you pound through those very difficult runs, or would that make it almost too hard to continue, do you think?
1: It's really interesting. I actually tend not to think about her during the runs, and it's not from a, it wouldn't motivate me. Obviously, it's the ultimate motivation, if anything. But it's that I don't want to be emotionally up and down on a run, if that makes sense. I want to be level and calm. Like, I can't have my body going up with elation and then down with depression and then up and down and up and down again during a run, because my body will have no idea what's going on and sort of be dumping and producing energy randomly. I want it to be pretty stable. But it is one of those things that quietly in the evening by myself, that's really when it comes out. And that's really when you, the emotions start to flow.
0: And in terms of emotions, have you got any sense how you'll feel when you complete this incredibly arduous, emotionally charged journey?
1: I believe when I finish this, I will collapse in a sweaty, crying, snotty mess. I mean, at least that's what I think, because it will be very flat. Like, it will be emotionally flattening. I don't know if I'll have the energy to really feel too much, but I'm sure that when this all catches up with me, it will come in a flood. And I also really anticipate that it won't come necessarily when I finish it, but maybe a week after, or a month after, or even a year after, when I look back in hindsight and think that was crazy. I almost destroyed my body, or maybe I did destroy my body, who knows. But it's when I have those quiet times that I think I'll really get to reflect on this.
0: Matthew Hollingham there, about to set off on a truly extraordinary journey in memory of his fiancée Lovisa. And you've been getting in some texts on some of the stories we've been covering on Newsday.
2: That's right, on the Ebola quarantine facility for Americans planned to be built in Kenya. Sekou John Barry asks, why should the US government want an Ebola quarantine center built in Kenya for US citizens, yet they don't want any US citizens or any Ebola infected people on US soil? Thank you very much for sending us those messages. And that's it for this edition of Newsday. Thank you for your company. Have a good day.
0: Bye-bye.
3: Hello and welcome to your WRP weather forecast for Friday. Another unusually hot day here in Île-de-France on Friday. With sunny conditions all day, the temperature lows will be 18 degrees Celsius and the highs will be 33 degrees Celsius. Normandy will cool down a lot, with temperature highs of 24 degrees in the north and 25 in the south. There will be sunny intervals all day with some cloud and a small chance of rain showers around lunchtime. Moving to the south, Friday in Marseille is going to be sunny in the morning and will then turn cloudy with light rain and wind from the afternoon. Temperatures will reach 29 degrees Celsius. In Cannes, there will be some sunny intervals but mostly cloud and light rain, with temperature highs of 27 degrees. Nice, however, will be sunny all day with temperature highs of 26 degrees Celsius. This was your WRP weather forecast for Friday. 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
5: France will this week officially repeal a more than 300-year-old slavery law that it never got round to abolishing. Two centuries after France abolished slavery, the Code Noir that classified humans as property remained quietly in place. The bill, expected to be adopted by the National Assembly, will repeal the 1685 decree that King Louis XIV signed to govern slaves across France's colonies. The law turned human beings into what was called movable property, allowing them to be worked, beaten, and sold. France ran the third largest slave trade, shipping around 1.4 million Africans to plantations. The income from sugar was used to build major French cities such as Nantes and Bordeaux. France is clashing with the US and the UK over how strongly the G7 should commit governments to protecting children online. It comes as the countries rush to agree a joint declaration on tech policy. Digital ministers for the G7 are due to convene on Friday for a meeting in Paris. The participating countries are trying to put together a declaration to illustrate the seven countries' alignment on tech policy goals. In April, France said it wanted to use its G7 presidency to put together a common protection framework for children online. But French officials claim the US and the UK are trying to water down some commitments. The traditional Pentecost pilgrimage from Paris to Chartres drew a record crowd this weekend, with nearly 20,000 people taking part in the three-day walk. The pilgrimage drew participants from 22 countries. The growing numbers have posed ongoing logistical and safety challenges in recent years, forcing organisers to turn away applicants once capacity limits are reached. And Pierre Denis, a French actor best known for his role in Netflix's Emily in Paris, has died at the age of 69. Denis played Louis de Leon, the CEO of the luxury fashion company JVMA, in season 3 and 4 of the hit series. WRP News, I'm Paul McNally.
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7: An eyewitness to the Ebola outbreak in the Democratic Republic of Congo tells us how people are feeling there right now.
8: It doesn't take very much to scratch under the surface to realize that there is a deep current of frustration and fear.
7: I'm Marco Werman.
9: And I'm Carolyn Beeler. Also today in Syria, the urgency of holding the old regime accountable.
10: We cannot wait until we have a good army and a good governance and a good economy. 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
9: Plus, our walking globe trekker always asks strangers a series of questions.
11: Who are you? 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Where are you going?
7: And a South African bassist remembers meeting Paul Simon.
12: When my boss told me he was from Jamaica, he didn't say Jamaica Queens, so I thought he was a rasta.
9: Those stories and more are coming your way today on The World.
13: From Feature Story News in New Delhi, I'm Neha Punia. The US and Iran have reportedly reached an agreement to extend the ceasefire and open nuclear talks, according to the American news outlet Axios. But US President Donald Trump reportedly still needs to agree to the plan. Nick Harper is reporting from Washington.
14: According to Axios, both sides have reached an agreement, but it still needs sign-off from the US President Donald Trump. That agreement would see a 60-day period during which the ceasefire would be extended and negotiations on some of the most difficult issues would begin in earnest. During that 60 days, shipping in the Strait of Hormuz would be unrestricted and Iran would have to remove the mines within the first month. And in return, the US naval blockade against Iranian ports would be lifted gradually. Both sides would spend the 60 days discussing Iran's nuclear program, what happens to its enriched uranium, and how the US can provide sanctions relief and unfreeze Iranian funds. I'm Nick Harper in Washington.
13: The Justice Department has opened an investigation into E. Jean Carroll, the writer who successfully sued President Trump for sexual abuse and defamation. The probe centers on whether Carroll lied under oath about who was paying her legal bills. Ira Spitzer is reporting.
15: E. Jean Carroll accused Trump of sexually assaulting her in a New York department store dressing room in the 1990s, allegations Trump has denied, saying he's never met her. Federal juries sided with Carroll in two civil cases, awarding her a combined $88 million. Now the DOJ is looking at a 2022 deposition in which the 82-year-old author said no one was covering her legal fees. Court records later showed LinkedIn co-founder Reid Hoffman, a Trump critic, had helped fund some of those costs. Federal prosecutors are examining whether that discrepancy amounts to perjury. The probe is the latest in a series of Justice Department inquiries targeting the president's opponents.
13: India says if illegal infiltrators leave the country on their own, no legal action will be taken against them. This week, the Indian government set up a high-level committee to study, it said, the impact of illegal immigration. This followed a directive issued earlier this month by Prime Minister Narendra Modi's party for the state of West Bengal to set up detention centres for foreigners awaiting deportation. Rebecca Bundon has more.
16: The ruling BJP government in West Bengal has implemented what it describes as a detect, delete, deport strategy, which it says targets illegal immigrants in the country. But critics have challenged this approach, saying it reflects the Modi government's broader stance on immigration, which they argue unfairly targets minority Muslim communities. India has long carried out crackdowns on alleged illegal immigrants from Bangladesh, a Muslim-majority country with which India shares a porous border. But critics say these efforts have intensified under the current government.
13: From Bureaus Worldwide, this is FSN.
7: This is The World. I'm Marco Werman.
17: And I'm Carolyn Beeler. Thank you for joining us today.
7: The current Ebola outbreak in the Democratic Republic of Congo is on track to be one of the deadliest in the history of the virus. More than 1,000 suspected cases and 246 suspected deaths have already been recorded. That's according to the World Health Organization.
17: Declan Walsh, chief Africa correspondent for the New York Times, has been to the outbreak's epicenter. It is a mining town in the Democratic Republic of Congo called Mangualu. It's where the first cases of the current outbreak were detected and where cases are still the highest. He told me the scene he witnessed in the main hospital there was dire.
18: It was disastrously short in just about everything. You know, health workers were short in protective equipment. People were being treated in these very old wards that didn't have much equipment. And apart from the shortages, pretty dire shortages, the other issue that the doctors faced was that, you know, they were coming under threats from the local community who were either blaming the outbreak on the medical workers or on the small number of international aid workers who had just arrived in the town to try and help to combat it. And that had resulted in some very tense scenes, confrontations between angry members of the local community and medical staff at the hospital.
17: Does it look like a town that has been overtaken by an epidemic and also international aid flowing in? Or is life more going on as usual outside of the hospital in these tents?
18: On the face of things, when you arrive in Mangualu, it doesn't look like very much has changed. It's a pretty busy town. There are small artisanal gold mining sites all around the town, some of them inside it, a lot of them off to the edges. And, you know, traffic is flowing, shops are open, people are going about their business. But it doesn't take very much to scratch under the surface to realize that there is a deep current of frustration and fear. People know that 5, 7, 8, sometimes 10 people die every day. They see these processions from the hospital compound back down to people's houses where bodies are being collected or indeed for burial. And that has created an enormous amount of fear and apprehension. While we were there, there was a prominent local religious leader who had just died the night before, and there were dozens of people gathered at the entrance of the hospital, kind of hurling abuse at medical workers trying to come in, saying that they wanted to retrieve the body of this pastor so that they could bury it themselves. And of course, medical staff said that they had to stop them because Ebola victims are most dangerous after they've died. The body is highly contagious, which is why it's extremely important to try and bury Ebola victims in a correct manner where the body has been disinfected and crucially where relatives are not able to touch that body. Because if you touch someone who's died from Ebola, you have an extremely high chance of contracting the disease yourself.
17: What is the capacity like for testing and isolating patients there?
18: Extremely limited. In fact, that was one of the central concerns of the medical director of the hospital. When we arrived, we saw a number of isolation tents which had been erected by Médecins Sans Frontières or Doctors Without Borders. The problem is that one of them had been burned down by angry residents the night before, and the other two were empty because the medical staff said they hadn't received any test results from Bunia to say which patients were confirmed Ebola cases and which were suspects. And that's a huge problem because when you're treating an Ebola outbreak, it is essential to separate people who are confirmed from those who are suspected in order to prevent the disease from spreading inside the hospital. And that points to this greater weakness in the response, which is that only a few dozen or perhaps up to 40 tests are being processed every day here in Bunia, but many hundreds of people are suspected to have the virus.
17: So is a surge of international aid arriving now? Is that changing, this lack of tests and other necessary supplies?
18: Well, here in Bunia, there certainly is a lot more activity. You know, a lot of the main UN agencies are here. Other organizations like Doctors Without Borders, I believe Samaritan's Purse, are starting to get established here. But up in Mangualu, which is about 50 miles away, there is almost nothing available at this point. Doctors Without Borders is there. They've started to secure that main hospital and to set up their own isolation ward. But apart from that, the response is almost negligible.
17: So there are a lot of challenges here to mounting a proper response to this. One of them is lack of supplies, but you've also mentioned a few times locals who distrust or are outright hostile to public health workers. Where does that distrust and hostility come from, and how widespread does it seem to be there?
18: It seems pretty widespread. There's a lot of people we spoke to in the town who either didn't seem to believe that an outbreak was underway or downplayed it. And then other folks you spoke to seemed to believe that what had happened was largely blamed on the medical staff or on the international aid workers who were trying to come in and combat it. And I think one explanation for that is, you know, this great sense of frustration among people, because you've got to remember that even though this outbreak was officially declared about 13 days ago, in fact, it had probably been underway for as long as 2 months prior to that. What that meant that was in Mangualu, all through the month of April, there were these deaths that were somewhat mysterious. People didn't know what they were, but the medical authorities or the hospitals were not able to help people. And now that the outbreak has been declared, people see patients at the hospital, most of whom are really in the latter stages of the disease, often extremely ill. Many of them are dying, and people feel this great sense of frustration that, as far as they're concerned, people who go to hospital inevitably seem to die, and they're searching for an explanation for that.
17: What kind of public health messaging are folks in the public getting about precautions to take, like hand washing, and are they able or willing to follow those directions?
18: There was some hand washing. Certainly you go at certain shops or hotels, you would see hand washing stations come up. There's a small number of people who wear face masks, even though face masks are less important in this kind of outbreak because the virus is spread by touch, it's not a respiratory illness like COVID. So there is certainly some awareness, but really all of the health workers that I spoke to, people from the World Health Organization and others, said that really, as well as providing equipment to help to treat victims of this outbreak, what's crucially important right now is to provide communication and education for the local population.
17: You mentioned hand washing stations being set up. Is running water not something most folks have access to at home?
18: No, there's very little. There's no electricity in the town apart from what's provided by generators, and there's actually very little running water generally. Even in the hospitals, health workers say, typically in this area, there's often not running water.
17: This is also a place that is impacted by conflict. I imagine that is impacting, you know, how people are interacting with this outbreak and also the ability of aid workers to access the area. Is that right?
18: Yes, that's right. It's a huge complicating factor. On the road between Bunia and Mangualu, you pass through areas that are inhabited by three different ethnic groups, and all of these groups have got fighters who have clashed with each other in recent years. There's not so much fighting going on now, but that history of conflict and the mistrust that it has engendered really makes it much harder sometimes for groups to reach the population, or people have a sort of an inbuilt mistrust of the central government as well. So they're less inclined to listen to messages from public health officials and so on.
17: And so that might also be a contributing factor as to why people distrust and even actually are burning down things like isolation tents.
18: That's right. They don't necessarily trust their own government.
17: This is perhaps an impossible question to answer, and so you can decline to answer it if you would like. But I am curious, when you were out reporting in Mangualu, what was your assessment of how much of the spread of Ebola that is happening right now would have been preventable in different conditions? So with wider access to basic things like running water and soap and more trust of government and authority figures, I mean, how preventable could this have been, I guess?
18: Everyone will tell you that the key problem with this outbreak was the late detection. Typically, Ebola outbreaks are detected within a couple of weeks of what's known as the index patient or patient zero, the first patient being detected. In this case, it seems the disease had about 2 months to run before it was officially picked up by the local health system first and then now by the international one. So it's given the virus a huge head start to basically run through the population. And what that means is now that the aid efforts are so far behind the curve, they're really struggling. There's not even a thought about pushing the disease back right now. They're not even succeeding to contain it.
17: So what is the goal?
18: The goal is to move as fast as possible. All of these aid agencies are on the ground here, certainly pushing very hard, but resources are scarce. The local airport here is highly restricted. Neighboring countries like Uganda have closed off their borders to the Democratic Republic of Congo. So there are so many logistical challenges with getting supplies. And then once even the supplies land on the ground, it's a challenge to get them to a place like Mongwalu and start distributing them amidst a population that is, for now at least, deeply distrustful of efforts to push back the disease.
17: How did you get into the epicenter of the Ebola outbreak, given the travel and logistical challenges you just mentioned?
18: So we traveled from Uganda and we arrived in Bunia just the day before the Ugandan authorities shut the border.
17: Was it difficult then to get into Mongwalu or no?
18: Even though it's just 50 miles away, it's actually a three-hour drive because the road is so bad. It's really only a road in name. There's no tarmac. It's extremely bumpy. And you're passing through numerous checkpoints that are mostly manned by Congolese military soldiers. But there's a sort of a tense air all the way along that road. So you get a sense of the, you know, this is the road that, if you like, the virus travels along when it initially came from Mongwalu down to this main city of Bunia. But you also get a sense of the kind of challenges that are facing aid groups as they think about trying to approach that area to start providing help.
17: Right. Getting both personnel and aid in via that one bumpy road, it sounds like.
18: That's right. And you know, for the first couple of days that we were in Mongwalu, the Doctors Without Borders staff who had arrived were mostly appeared to be staying in their lodgings because they were afraid to come out. Because when we got there on the first night, there was a mob that tried to storm the hospital in order to take out the body of this religious leader who had died. And that went on for like 5 hours. There was, you know, we could hear gunshots and so on.
17: Wow. You sound, you know, quite calm about this. I know you're an extremely experienced reporter, but are you nervous about your own personal safety?
18: Look, we're taking all the correct precautions. We're following the procedures. If we're working in a place, for instance, going into an Ebola ward, we're completely covered like any professional health worker would be for our own safety. But most of the time, we are like the population of these areas, you know, really relying on simple things like hand washing just to keep ourselves safe, keeping distance from people. But when you're in a place like Mongwalu, there are just very few guardrails because the extent of the spread of the disease is very hard to judge at this stage because the health systems, frankly, aren't really in place to gauge that or to provide safeguards to the public to try and help people keep safe.
17: Declan Walsh is the chief Africa correspondent for the New York Times. He joined us from Bunia, a town in the Democratic Republic of Congo, near the epicenter of the current Ebola outbreak. Declan, thank you so much for this conversation.
18: My pleasure.

0: 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Our next guest did just that. You're with The World.
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2: A new exhibition in Versailles has just opened yesterday on the 27th of May. Hosted between the Espace Richard and the Musée Lambinet, the exhibition entitled Le Regard en Miroir, or The Mirrored Gaze in English, centers around Leonardo Cremonini, an Italian painter who is known for his distinctive figurative works with complex compositions and unique color palette. The exhibition, with a rich selection of works spread between the two venues, has been designed to highlight the major period of Cremonini's career, which ranged from his early days of classical figuration to his more abstract art. The exhibition is perfect for anyone passionate about introspective painting and likes to enjoy a slow-paced museum visit with room to contemplate the art. The exhibition runs until October, so there is plenty of time to pay a visit. 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
0: This is The World. I'm Marco Werman. Our next guest is someone we always look forward to speaking with on the show. Paul Salopek is a National Geographic explorer. He has been walking the world on foot, yes, continent to continent for over a decade. We've never discussed, though, what he calls milestones. Every time he clocks 100 miles, Paul stops wherever he is to interview the first person he sees. I asked him how this routine ties in to the rest of his walking project.
3: The thing that I wanted to standardize at the very, very beginning was, let's do a series of stories that appear systematically, geographically across the world. And the way I looked at it, because my education is a biologist, is that, you know, when biologists go out to survey an ecosystem, they lay a string across the land, right? X number of meters long, and then every meter or two, they take a systematic sample of, you know, plants or soil or whatever. It's called a transect. And that's how you measure biodiversity. I thought, let's apply this kind of biological methodology to storytelling, and every 100 miles in straight lines, right? We're not talking the squiggles of a trail, but like as the crow flies,
0: right?
3: Stop and do the same kind of recordings all the way across the planet. And that was the methodology I came up with. You mentioned talking to the first human being I meet. I do, and I have a systematic number of questions. There are three questions. And the idea is that by the end of this massive journey, we have kind of a gallery, a portrait of humanity and landscapes as seen on foot at the turn of the millennium across the world. That's kind of the philosophy and the idea and the vision behind this milestone thing.
0: So what are the three questions, and what's the range of responses you've gotten? I know there are a lot of responses you've gotten, so maybe just give us a sample.
3: Yeah, the three questions are the same questions that I get asked every single day by the strangers that I walk by. Who are you? Where do you come from? Where are you going? So it's my chance to kind of turn those questions around. And so the answers are all over the place. These questions are intentionally open-ended. People can answer philosophically, saying, I don't know where I come from, or they could say, I might come from God. Or they can say, I've come from that blue house you see over there. And the same with, you know, where are you going? I wish I knew where I was going. I hope I'm going to a better place in my life, or I'm going down there to the store to buy some bread. It's all over the place. It's wonderful.
0: I mean, coming from the biologist point of view, you're looking for fairly objective answers to questions like, who are you, where do you come from, and where are you going? Are the interactions always friendly?
3: This has been actually the hardest part as a reporter of my entire project. These milestones seem kind of simple because I'm coming up to somebody completely cold. I'm carrying a backpack. I'm a stranger. They're a little bit freaked out. They're maybe a little bit curious. It's awkward. It's strange. And people do say no. And who says no depends on the culture. It depends on gender, something that I didn't pick up at first. Walking through the Muslim part of the world and also conservative countryside, women would walk away from me, right? And so if you go at the beginning, it's mostly guys, because I was like, if I was striking out with women who were kind of afraid of me or there were gender barriers, I needed somebody. And the persons who would speak to me, because I'm a man, were other men. But after a while, I thought, that's fake. That's not really true. That isn't scientific, if you will. So I began putting in, if the first person human being I met at these milestones was a woman and she walked away or didn't want to talk, I just put that. I said this, you know, I encountered a woman and she declined an interview. And that, I think, that was more representative. So you'll see those sprinkled throughout now the journey. Mm.
0: And you wouldn't talk to anybody else at that point. You just move on to the next 100 miles.
3: Just move next, because I thought it was kind of, again, it was skewing the whole process. So even seeing where people don't talk to me is information and why, right?
0: So these quick hits, I mean, you spoke with us not long ago about some of the partners you've had along your trek, people who accompany you for a few miles or even sometimes a few days. I wonder if any of these milestone interviewees ever became walking partners and what you and they gained along the route from having these conversations first.
3: That sometimes happens, and it does. And it's, you know, it's wonderful. You know, we stop. Here's kind of a little bit awkwardness. We have, me and my walking partner have to explain to this kind of startled stranger by two kind of scruffy people carrying backpacks saying, we want to talk to you. If there's a cell signal, I show them my phone saying, here's my project. See, there I am walking with a camel. And if, you know, they're often very skeptical and don't believe me, but on several occasions, people do kind of warm up. And they end up walking with me a little while. Now, I won't say that these random milestone encounters led to people who walked with me for, you know, weeks or months, but often like that day, somebody would be so intrigued, they'd kind of lay aside whatever work they had and come walk to us. That has happened.
0: Have milestones ever changed the trajectory of your walk in unexpected ways?
3: Not really. I mean, because I'm not walking towards them. You know, it's like, I don't know where they're going to be. That's part of the problem. Is that I'm walking with a GPS device. It goes ping, and I look at it. And it says, it's 100 miles from the last milestone in a direct line. And so it comes as a surprise to me. In fact, the opposite has happened, Marco. I sometimes walk through milestones because I don't hear the ping, especially along highways. And I go to, you know, I pull into a guest house that night, and I look at my GPS, and I slap my head. I say, we walked past a milestone, so I have to go back. And I actually do.
0: Wow.
3: And I... You know, if it's within a few miles, I shrug off my pack, as I did in South Korea, and jogged back. I told my Korean walking partner, we were at a gas station, you just chill here, have an ice cream. It was a hot day, and I jogged back, I think, 5 kilometers to kind of do the milestone. And it was an empty one. It was on an abandoned railway line. Other times, like I remember in Uzbekistan, we walked a long way, like almost 40 kilometers, past the milestone, and I had to get in a car. I flagged a car and went back and recorded it. And It is. The guy who gave me a lift became the encounter, right? Because he happened to be there. He dropped me. So anyway, you'll see a few of those kind of crazy milestones in there too.
0: So when the Out of Eden walk wraps up at the south end of South America, you'll have completed about 22,000 miles. Roughly that will amount to 220 interviews. You call this part of the Out of Eden walk a map of faces. So what do these portraits tell us, do you think, about the world in 2026? And what will you do with this map of oral history?
3: You know, the beautiful thing about the simplicity of this idea is that it relies to some degree on serendipity. And so I can talk to like a migrant by accident. And that's recorded sometimes, right? In Jordan, at one milestone, it was Syrian refugees that I met. And that tells part of the story of the civil war in Syria at that time, right? So the idea at the end is to use this kind of rainbow of humanity because, you know, the majority of people that I do bump into, migrants aside, are generally from that place. So you can see the face of humankind change, right? Through all the different rainbow of ethnicities, languages, cultures. It's really lovely. It's beautiful. And it shows the continuity of the human family. And along the way, you can see the faces and read the voices of the stories of the people encountered at each place. So it's kind of a gallery of humanity.
0: A beautiful gallery at that. That's National Geographic explorer Paul Salopek. Thank you very much for joining us again, Paul.
3: Thank you, Marco. Always a pleasure.
0: Paul's walking project is the Out of Eden Walk. You can follow his journey online and see that gallery of humanity in progress. It's all at outofedenwalk.nationalgeographic.org.
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4: This is The World. I'm Carolyn Beeler. Syria's fledgling legal system, post-Bashar al-Assad, is attempting something it has never done before. Atif Najib, the former head of political security in the city of Daraa, is on trial. Najib is a cousin of Syria's former dictator and is charged with overseeing the arrest and torture of schoolchildren. Their crime was spray-painting anti-regime slogans on a wall back in 2011. And their punishment was considered the spark that started the civil war in Syria. This is the first national criminal proceeding against a senior figure in Assad's security apparatus. Deborah Amos reports from Damascus.
7: At the Palace of Justice in central Damascus, police in riot gear make sure only those invited got passage into the courtroom. Lawyers, diplomats, human rights observers, a few journalists, families of victims selected in advance. Among the crowd in the hallway, men in their late 20s and 30s, the teenagers arrested and brutally tortured in the spring of 2011 after scrawling anti-regime slogans on a school wall in Daraa.
8: Can I find out your name?
7: Muawiya Sayasni was 15 years old when he picked up a can of black spray paint. Inspired by the Arab Spring in Tunisia and Egypt, he wrote four words on the wall of his school. It's your turn, doctor. The doctor, being Bashar al-Assad, trained as an ophthalmologist in London before inheriting his father's dictatorship. Within 2 days, security forces were at his door. He was arrested and tortured for 45 days.
8: You knew you would be in trouble. Why did you do it?
9: They didn't expect the regime to be that cruel. They thought they would be treated as children, so they didn't expect that.
7: By the time he got out, the streets of Daraa were already in a revolt that spread across the country. He soon joined a militia. He fought the Assad regime for years in the province where it all began. He lost friends, buried some of them himself. For his sacrifice, he wants justice and even the death penalty for the security chief who ordered his arrest, now sitting in a metal cage in the courtroom.
10: This is new in our culture.
7: That's Motassem Souafi, the executive director of The Day After, a Syrian organization that supports a democratic transition in Syria. Souafi was in exile in Turkey for years, where he organized Syrian activists, lawyers, and researchers to plan for a post-Assad Syria. He came back to Damascus as soon as the regime fell.
10: And I understand the feelings of the victims. They know that the defendant is guilty. They want him to be hanged immediately. So it's a very emotional moment.
7: The stakes are higher for the new interim government, he says. They want to show Syria can conduct an evidence-based fair trial and to establish the rule of law for the first time in Syrian history. Sayofi was critical of the first court session, when families were allowed to chant in the courtroom, waving the photos of victims in front of the defendant. The second session was more professional, he says, with carefully selected invitations and a methodical examination of the evidence. The government was under enormous pressure to get this trial underway, and everyone is learning on the job.
10: There will be no good time for anything. So we cannot wait until we have a good army and a good governance and a good economy. And we have to be realistic.
7: The judge read the charges, including murder, torture, and responsibility for massacres framed as crimes against humanity under international law. The defendant denied it all, says Sayofi. He got an invitation to observe the trial. It's a good start, he says, but the challenges ahead are enormous.
10: You're talking about millions of people who were involved in these violations of human rights. Millions of people. So you have to create a system that, well, people can go to court and submit a case against someone. This is important.
7: The legal system is being built from scratch. Managing expectations on who should face charges may be even harder, says Salim Qasim.
11: Is it the person that gave the order? Is it the person that did the torturing? Is it the person at the top? If you want to prosecute every criminal, I believe that we're going to have hundreds of thousands in prison. They need to pay attention to the details, who can be given amnesty and who cannot. And I think that victims need to be a part of this conversation.
7: Qasim represents something new in Syria, an activist influencer with tens of thousands of followers. A dramatic change from the Assad era when the state monopolized every media outlet. Qasim posts about politics and accountability. She also documents Syrian memory projects.
11: There are tens of families that are planting fig trees in the memory of their loved ones who never came back.
7: Each family also plants a wooden marker with the name of a son, daughter, brother, husband, or father, with the year they vanished into Assad's prison system. The Syrian Network for Human Rights says more than 100,000 were dumped in mass graves across the country. This is one of the biggest numbers of forced disappearances in the 21st century. Qasim says these living memorials are also a way to preserve public memory that the Assad regime tried to erase.
11: How do we learn of what happened? Talking about it and commemorating it and remembering it is a very important aspect of how we carry on in the future.
7: Justice is also crucial for the future, say many Syrians, but critics charge the timing of the trial has less to do with justice than with politics. The economy is in ruins. Reconstruction has barely begun. The promises of the transition, electricity, jobs, and functioning institutions remain unmet. Did the government schedule the trial now as a commitment to justice or as a distraction or a performance of justice?
10: It's a common analysis now because they are receiving pressure from different corners on different topics.
7: That's Motassem Souafi. He says Syrians struggling to feed their families are pressing the government for answers.
10: So it's good that they respond to the pressure. And I hope they respond to pressure on other things as well. Electricity prices, fuel prices today, because you cannot pick and choose.
7: The motives may be mixed, but that doesn't make what happened at the Palace of Justice insignificant. At the same time, the euphoria over the end of the Assad regime is fading as the challenges of rebuilding a devastated country become clear. For Syrians, it's too early to declare a verdict until they see who ends up in court. For the world, I'm Deborah Amos, Damascus.
4: This story was funded with a grant from the Pulitzer Center.

0: Let's head now to Cyprus, the island nation in the Mediterranean. Its modern history is defined by a simmering geopolitical tension going back decades, but those tensions now seem to be increasing. Cyprus is a member of the European Union and is divided between the Turkish Cypriot north and the Greek Cypriot south. Each side has its own leader. Turkey has reacted with alarm to Emmanuel Macron's announcement that France is planning to send soldiers to the island. From Istanbul, Dorian Jones reports on what's going on in the Eastern Mediterranean.
1: Turkish officials are sharply criticizing France's plan to send soldiers to Cyprus as part of a status of force agreement expected to be signed in June, warning it would worsen tensions on the island. International relations professor Serhat Güvenç from Istanbul's Kadir Has University says Ankara sees the move as part of a growing rivalry between France and Turkey.
2: Turkey and France are geopolitical rivals. So they have been in competing with each other in Africa, in places like Africa. And in the Eastern Mediterranean, I guess the France is inclined to view Turkey as a potential revisionist power pursuing hegemonic aspirations in the region. Cyprus is a small island. Such a concentration of power in such a small island and lack of unity of command may indeed lead to escalation, undesired, unwanted escalation.
1: Greek Cypriot President Nikos Christodoulidis insists that any French deployment would be for, quote, humanitarian purposes. Former Cypriot ambassador Rupedis Evriadis says Ankara is exaggerating its concerns and argues that the real security threat faced by Cyprus is Turkey's military presence in the north of the island.
3: Listen, which comes first, the chicken or the egg? I mean, these things are happening because we feel also very, very insecure. It is 40,000 Turkish troops on the island in an aggressive posture, mind you. And Turkey is not going to do anything that Turkey doesn't want to do. I mean, can you imagine a situation where Turkey, quote unquote, will be forced? Who is going to force Turkey to do something that Turkey considers its own national interest? I mean, the insecurity on the island stems directly from the continuing occupation and violations of human rights that come with any occupation.
1: Macron's support for the Republic of Cyprus echoes his strong backing of Greece. During a recent visit to Athens, the French premier said there was no room for doubt about France's military support for Greece against any threats, a statement widely interpreted as being aimed at Turkey. Turkey and Greece have multiple territorial disputes in the Mediterranean and Aegean seas, and France's increased support for both Greece and Cyprus comes as Athens and Nicosia are strengthening security ties with Israel. Turkish-Israeli relations are already tense, with both sides seeing the other as a growing threat, warns international relations expert Güvenç.
2: Cyprus problem is no longer Cyprus problem per se, but it has become a part of the wider geopolitical rivalries in the region. Ankara is now facing a serious risk of encirclement in the Eastern Mediterranean as a result of this alignment between Israel, Greek Cypriots, and Greece, of course. I mean, and they can deny Turkey if they combine their capabilities, military and naval capabilities. I mean, they may attempt to deny Turkey access to the Eastern Mediterranean. So this is a danger.
1: Ankara's fears of isolation are set to grow as Washington hosts a summit next month with Greece, Cyprus, and Israel. Özgür Ünlü Hüsükçükler, who leads the German Marshall Fund office in Ankara, warns the region is caught in a growing cycle of distrust and that any new military deployment to Cyprus is likely to be matched by a similar response.
4: It's likely that Turkey would increase its own posture in the north to counterbalance. It would further militarize the island. So Turkey could make new deployments, drones, even fighter jets, at a time when the transatlantic community at large is facing a much larger external threat. NATO allies, should not be posturing against each other. And that's what we are seeing. This is unacceptable. But the risk of a real confrontation is very limited. What it will lead to, both sides will double down on their current positions.
1: Turkey, with the second largest army in NATO, is seen by some in the European Union as the answer to growing fears about the United States' commitment to Europe's defence amid the ongoing Russian threat. A collaboration that was on the agenda of the Turkish Foreign Minister Hakan Fidan's visit to Berlin this week. But tensions over Cyprus are threatening to cast a shadow over such aspirations. Doreen Jones, Istanbul.
0: That report came to us from the Inside Europe podcast from our partner, DW.
5: The mercury is climbing in many parts of the globe. This week's deadly heat wave in Western Europe has pushed temperatures upwards of 95 degrees Fahrenheit as far north as London, and it is only May.
0: The temperature has been an issue at the French Open tennis tournament, where conditions have been described as a heat dome. That's what happens when warm air gets trapped in a particular area.
5: A ball girl nearly fainted on Monday, and men's player Yakub Menchik collapsed on court on Thursday. He said his body, quote, just turned off.
0: Also in India, a heat wave there has killed at least 16 people in the south and sparked forest fires in the north. We will be covering the heat in different regions as the season progresses.

0: NASA made a big announcement this week.
1: Good afternoon, and welcome to NASA headquarters in Washington, D.C. Today, we're joined by agency leadership to share updates on the moon base and discuss NASA's progress towards establishing a sustained presence on the lunar surface.
2: Yes, a base on the moon. It appears the space race is on again, and the U.S. wants to be the first country to establish a permanent base on the moon. This is NASA's Jared Isaacman.
1: People are looking up again, believing in big things again, and paying attention as America returns to the moon again, and this time to stay.
0: Government agencies and private companies have been planning together for this base. Isaacman says the hope is to establish what he calls an orbital economy, beginning with a lunar economy.
2: Now, anyone who's seen The Martian with Matt Damon knows that other celestial bodies are not very hospitable to humans. In the film, Damon plays a botanist stranded on Mars who has to figure out how to grow crops there.
3: The problem is water. I have created 126 square meters of soil, but every cubic meter of soil requires 40 liters of water to be farmable. So I got to make a lot more water.
0: To that point, here's Jared Isaacman of NASA.
1: I'm often asked why we send our astronauts into such harsh and dangerous and unforgiving environment of space or the lunar surface and at such great cost.
0: He goes on to list those reasons.
1: The science and all that we will learn that will make life better here on Earth, to advance humankind on this great adventure, to inspire the next generation to do it better than we can, and to be very clear, to master the skills for where we will inevitably go next.
2: Next, after the moon, would be Mars. But first, NASA plans to launch Artemis 3 in mid-2027. Lori Glaze, also from NASA, says the Artemis 2 mission in April was a huge success.
4: The mission science was fundamentally about enabling exploration. The crew served as both scientists and test subjects. They helped us understand how to collect data, operate safely, and coordinate crew, flight controllers, and science teams to accomplish our objectives.
0: And while we are talking celestial news, here's another bit of it for you. We are getting a rare blue micromoon this weekend. A micromoon is the most distant and smallest looking full moon of the year. And a blue moon is a second full moon in a single month. Pretty rare. And the inspiration for a pretty good song.

0: An international friendship and collaboration that lasts for decades. Not bad if you can get it. A tale about that still coming on the show. We speak with a South African bassist who played on Paul Simon's Graceland album and still tours with him. You're listening to The World.
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0: This is The World. I'm Marco Werman. 40 years ago, music fans were hearing this famous riff on MTV and radio stations all over the globe. That's South Africa's Bakiti Khumalo on the bass in the 1986 hit You Can Call Me Al from Paul Simon's groundbreaking album Graceland. Safe to say the whole album would have been decidedly less edgy were it not for Bakiti Khumalo.

0: Paquita Kumalo is on tour with Paul Simon this summer, playing tunes from Simon's vast catalog. Perfect opportunity to revisit this conversation I had with Kumalo last summer. We were talking about the phone call he got 40 years ago to play on the Graceland album, and Kumalo told me he really didn't know who Paul Simon was at the time.
1: Find out that Paul Simon is a musician from America. But when my boss told me he was from Jamaica, he didn't say Jamaica, Queens, so I thought he was a rasta. when he talk about the song Mother and Child Reunion, and I thought, oh yeah, I know the song.

0: Once Bakiti Kumalo made the connection, he was all in.
1: And then I go to the studio. When I get to the studio, it was a bunch of people. And Paul was there. And then I met Paul. And he told me how much he loved what I was doing. And that really gave me a green light to whatever happens, you know. And when you have a situation like this, you have sweet and sour. So I choose the sweet side, but the sour side was the political situation in South Africa back then, you know. But I really didn't pay attention on them. Like, I'm not dealing with this right now. I'm going to take the music part of it and move forward.
0: Well, I want to talk about your bass playing in a moment, but as long as we're there, I mean, Paul Simon recorded Graceland in 1986 in South Africa, very controversial at the time because boycotts over apartheid were gaining strength. How did you decide to play on the album?
1: It was because Paul, the sound that he had on those traditional

0: I introduced. So for me, it was like I'm a side man and I'm a bass player and I want to go distance. I don't want to just be a South African bass player. I think I have a talent. I just need some support to help me. And Paul came through. He loved our music. He was not taking an advantage of our music.
1: Let's talk about the music and those notes. I want to break down the bass line in You Can Call Me Al. It is such a cool riff, and every time it comes on the album, I'm just there, you know, like doing the air bass. Was that you and Paul Simon coming up with that together, or was that one of those spontaneous in the moment brainstorms you had? Like, where'd you come up with that?
0: I asked Paul, and he gave me an opportunity. He says, hey, do it, you know, if it's something that it's good, we'll keep it, you know. And I played, and they stopped me. They told me, that's it.
1: I'm speaking with South African bass player Bakidi Khumalo. You've recorded with a slew of artists through the years, Cyndi Lauper, there's also Herbie Hancock, and some traditional Irish tunes with American fiddle player Eileen Ivers. This is Gravel Walk off of Ivers' 1999 album, Crossing the Bridge.

0: Bagheera, talk about crossing bridges, because Paul Simon got you rocking a Zydeco bass line on Graceland, but was it a challenge to find the groove in a traditional Irish tune?
1: Yes, I would say yes. It was a little bit challenging because it's hectic. You know, the music is moving so much and the bass and... But, you know, I love challenges. My life is to, like, you know, chase the challenges and face the challenges.
0: Speaking of challenges, I know Paul Simon has had some severe hearing loss. How has that complicated things on stage during the Quiet Celebration tour?
1: Man, this man, nobody knows like I do. I mean, I've spent 40 years watching him create. He loves music, and he can figure out anything to put it together. And just to watch him, how he creates, and he talks to the band, and we play with the dynamics that's comfortable for him.
0: I wonder if he counts more on your bass line for the vibration almost. I know dancers often rely on those heavy bass lines to guide them.
1: No. The bass line, he knows I'm secured. I'm safe. I'm carrying the whole group without being so present. But my thing is to give him enough that he can feel, not hear it, but feeling it. And then same thing with the drums, because the drums are loud and, you know, the bass can be adjusted, the drums you can adjust. So I'm adjusting to what the drums are doing and give him what he needs, the bass, without being loud. And we play, you know, pretty good, you know.

That was South African bass player Bakiti Khumalo speaking with us last year while on tour with Paul Simon. They're both out on the road again beginning next week in California and then swinging east with dates through the end of July.

0: 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I'm Carolyn Beeler.
1: And I'm Marco Werman. Thank you very much for listening.

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1: Hello, I'm Neil Kirksall.
2: And I'm Chris Howden. Coming up on As It Happens...
1: FIFA faux femme, the Attorneys General of New York and New Jersey kick off investigations into skyrocketing World Cup ticket prices and misleading info about where fans will actually be sitting.
2: And a year ago, the arrest of anti-corruption lawyer Ruth Lopez in El Salvador triggered an exodus of other human rights advocates from the country. Now her husband says she is facing a secret trial and being held without regular access to her family or her lawyers.
1: Those stories and more coming up for you on the Thursday edition of As It Happens.

0: From Feature Story News in London, I'm Stuart Smith. The US and Iran are very close to agreeing a ceasefire extension, according to US Vice President J.D. Vance. The framework deal would reportedly extend the current ceasefire by 60 days, allow shipping traffic to resume through the Strait of Hormuz, and launch talks on Tehran's nuclear program. The development follows increased hostilities between Tehran and Washington in recent days. Nega Anger is a former senior advisor at the US State Department. She says the mooted deal is not what U.S. President Trump was initially aiming for.
1: It gives President Trump something that he can call a win, but it's not the clean victory image that he was seeking, right? President Trump wanted to show that pressure forced Iran to back down. There was potentially capitulation. But what this actually shows is something much more complicated. Iran absorbed the pressure. It kept leverage over the Hormuz, and it's now bargaining for sanctions relief and blockade relief.
0: India is reportedly seeking bids from domestic companies to build fifth-generation fighter jets as it seeks to modernize its air force. New Delhi approved plans to build a stealth fighter jet in 2025, shortly after an armed conflict with neighboring Pakistan. Ishan Garg tells us more.
2: Reports say India has invited proposals from Indian conglomerates, including the Tata Group and Bharat Forge, to locally produce fifth-generation fighter jets. The country's air force currently relies largely on Russian planes, but analysts have raised concerns that many of them are outdated. New Delhi is also buying Rafale jets from France, but despite talks with the US to buy F-35s and with Russia to buy its Su-57, India is hoping to manufacture these highly sophisticated jets locally. This comes as Prime Minister Narendra Modi's government pushes against dependence on imported arms. Although India remains one of the top importers of defense equipment, its domestic production has risen to a record $16 billion in the previous financial year.
0: The Justice Department has opened an investigation into E. Jean Carroll, the writer who successfully sued President Trump for sexual abuse and defamation. The probe centers on whether Carroll lied under oath about who was paying her legal bills. Ira Spitzer has more.
3: E. Jean Carroll accused Trump of sexually assaulting her in a New York department store dressing room in the 1990s, allegations Trump has denied, saying he's never met her. Federal juries sided with Carroll in two civil cases, awarding her a combined $88 million. Now the DOJ is looking at a 2022 deposition in which the 82-year-old author said no one was covering her legal fees. Court records later showed LinkedIn co-founder Reid Hoffman.
4: Hello, I'm Neil Kirksall.
5: Good evening, I'm Chris Howden. This is As It Happens. Tonight,
4: moving the goalposts, New York and New Jersey investigate allegations that FIFA is misleading soccer fans and unfairly inflating World Cup ticket prices.
5: The silencing treatment. A year ago, the arrest of an anti-corruption lawyer prompted dozens of journalists and democracy advocates to flee El Salvador. Now that lawyer's husband says he can no longer stay silent.
4: A room of one's own. For more than a century now, Saskatchewan's legislature has had a well-appointed private bathroom for male lawmakers. But female MLAs won't have their own updated loo until hopefully sometime next month.
5: Deadly night on campus. Fire tears through a girls' boarding school in Kenya, killing at least 16 students and forcing desperate families to rush to the scene and wait for news.
4: Hear, hear, audio artists recorded birds, bombs, and bugs with an eye and an ear toward winning the coveted Sound of the Year award. You'll hear the victorious sound and meet the man who chose it. Guess what? He's a great listener.
5: And jumping to conclusions, athletes are heartened to hear the modern pentathlon will no longer involve horseback riding, then disheartened to hear they will have to complete a ninja warrior style obstacle course instead. As it happens, the Thursday edition, Radio That Thinks This is just adding insult to ninjery.

0: Soccer fans are already fuming about the sky-high cost of FIFA World Cup tickets, but now many who plonked down cash anyway thinking they were buying premium seating are discovering they might need to pack their binoculars. Yesterday, the Attorneys General of New Jersey and New York launched an investigation into FIFA after fans were allegedly misled into buying in seating zones labeled Category 1, which seemed to offer the possibility of incredible close-up views. Then later, allegedly, new even more premium seating options were made available at even higher prices, and some previous buyers wound up with ho-hum seats. Victor Matheson is a sports economist and soccer fan. We reached him in Worcester, Massachusetts.
1: Victor, how much did you pay back in 1994, the first time you went to the World Cup?
2: Yeah, so I had Category 1 tickets for a bunch of good games, including Germany versus Spain, and I paid $50 for that ticket. In today's dollars, after inflation, that would be about $110.
1: That's still such a deal. People are going to be crying hearing those numbers. Could you even get a couple of burgers for that price? I don't know, at a World Cup.
2: Well, I have tickets here in Boston for Morocco versus Scotland. Mm-hmm. Again, Category 1, I paid $410 for those tickets. And that's a lot lower than they're actually being sold for in the markets currently, given dynamic pricing.
1: $400 still seems like a steal. How did you do that, first of all?
2: Well, I was in the early session for one of the lottery draws back in October. Mm-hmm. Now, mind you, I got those tickets before I knew who was going to be playing in that right. game. So if I'm a Scotland fan or a Morocco fan, I got lucky. But that particular game is going for at least a couple $100 more than that now.
1: Beyond the ticket prices, the dynamic pricing, and then the resale that you're talking about there, there's another big concern, and a big part of this new investigation is about what's been happening with the seating zone system. What's the issue there? Why are so many people upset?
2: Well, so it may be greedy, but it's not illegal to sell tickets for a high price. And customers in the United States and Canada, we've gotten used to that over the last several years. What is a surprise to Americans and Canadians is that FIFA sold tickets for zones rather than specific seats. So we're used to paying a lot, but we're not necessarily used to not knowing exactly what our seats were. Mm-hmm. And FIFA showed ticket seat maps saying if you buy a Category 1, that is the best seats, you will have a ticket somewhere in this area. But then some folks have found that, number one, they bought tickets for those Category 1 and were actually seated outside of that suggested area. Other people have found that no folks who were able, who purchased seats for the Category 1, got any of the best seats right in the middle that were advertised as a possibility. Now, FIFA's saying, oh, these, you know, read the small print. These were only suggested areas, but that doesn't go very far to placate folks. And again, if they were selling tickets for $50 back like I paid in 1994, mm-hmm. The Attorney General wouldn't be after them. But at $400 a ticket and more, people certainly expect to be given what they were promised on the website.
1: Yeah, the Attorneys General of New York and New Jersey are looking into all of this, the dynamic pricing as well. What do you make of the fact FIFA is doing this at this World Cup in these locations? I mean, do they think they can get away with it in North America? Is that why?
2: Certainly they thought they could get away with high ticket prices in general, right? We have large populations with big numbers of soccer fans. They expected large numbers of foreign tourists, although to be clear, Trump's policies over the last 18 months have made foreign travel a less desirable thing than it was a couple of years ago. But again, it's not about charging a high price being illegal. It's about being deceptive in how you're selling those tickets. That's something that FIFA really could find themselves in hot water. And when you're charging $400 a ticket, you're about the least sympathetic defendant in fraud history.
1: Yeah, and beyond that, the legalities, which will be sorted out. I mean, the effect this has on how people feel about the World Cup, this one in particular, the sport. I mean, football, soccer, so beloved. People were so excited to be able to see these games in person, have them, you know, in North America. But what do you think all of this, if anything, does to the reputation of FIFA?
2: FIFA's reputation had nowhere to go but down, right? This is an organization that has been notably corrupt for decades. I think FIFA was going to try to shake some of that bad reputation here by having an event, first of all, not in a in an autocratic government, although they got more of an autocratic government than they bargained for. But again, they sure seem to be trying to squeeze every bit of joy out of the tournament they can by saying, well, we're going to exchange happiness and joy and excitement for the sport for profit maximization.
1: Do you know where your seats are?
2: I have not actually looked. I haven't even. I have them in my ticket wallet, but I don't want to spend the next 3 weeks just being angry at FIFA. I think I'm not going to even look at my seats until I actually get to my stadium.
1: I think that's a really smart idea, actually. And you paid a decent price for them, so I think you're in good stead. But what do you think the answer is for fans who want to enjoy these games and the World Cup to push back, to make their feelings known, or is there anything they can do, you think, at this stage?
2: Well, so I don't think there's anything they can do at this stage. So you sit back and you enjoy the game. But if it does turn out that a person had a ticket in an area that's outside of what had been promised on the original maps, either the attorney generals will find some measure of justice for them, or an enterprising class action attorney will go after that. And I would not at all be surprised to see people who are in what were originally advertised as category two seats, but they paid category one price. I wouldn't be surprised at all to see some sort of refund on that. Again, because it's not about charging high prices, it's about charging deceptive prices. And that certainly can't be allowed.
1: Victor, I'm glad we could speak. Thank you.
2: Always my pleasure.
0: Victor Matheson is a sports economist and soccer fan. We reached him in Worcester, Massachusetts.

0: As a lawyer with the human rights organization Cristo Sal, Ruth Lopez was in charge of anti-corruption and justice initiatives. But for the past year, she's had a first-hand view of El Salvador's criminal justice system. Last May, she was arrested on charges her family says are politically motivated. As we've told you before on this program, Ms. Lopez is one of 90,000 Salvadorans arrested as part of President Nayib Bukele's state of exception, which gives the state's security forces unlimited powers. She faces a secret trial without regular access to her family or legal counsel. After she was arrested last year, dozens of democracy advocates and journalists fled the country, fearing a similar fate, including other members of Cristo Sal. Now, 1 year later, her husband is speaking out, saying he can't stay silent anymore. We reached Luis Benavides in San Salvador.
1: Luis, in describing what you're experiencing, you said, quote, "This isn't ordinary fear, for it has no fixed object. That uncertainty is sometimes worse than any concrete news," unquote. What has it been like to live with that uncertainty and that kind of fear?
2: You know, it's really hard to be living with that kind of fear, because there's always that sense that something could be happening to your beloved one, right? And for instance, it was on May 15th when we knew that Ruth was taken to a hospital to have a surgery. And we didn't know about it until we knew from the news. And no one notified us as family. This is really, really difficult situation, since you know that there are already many people that have died while in state custody and imprisoned. So,
1: have you heard anything at this point about what that test was for, or what the results were?
2: It was something related to possible cancer cells in her breast. And right now we are waiting for the results. We don't know when are the results going to be ready. We don't know whether the authorities are going to inform us as family, inform Ruth what are the results, and then we don't know whether there are going to change the circumstances so that she can have the proper medical controls, you know. And this is due to the state of exception that it's going on here. And this state of exception is provoking that there's no information at all about your family members.
1: Cristo Sal, we should tell our listeners, has documented 420 deaths in El Salvador's prisons since 2022. I know it's difficult to think back to, or maybe it's impossible to forget, just over a year ago, the night Ruth was arrested. What can you tell us about what happened?
2: Well, that night, the police knocked and told us they were looking for the owner of the vehicle parked outside the house. It was Ruth's vehicle. And it was they were looking for the owner, because that vehicle supposedly had been involved in a traffic accident, right? So we went downstairs to meet the officers. We were still in pajamas because it was like almost midnight. And we explained to them that we hadn't been in an accident at all. And just when I thought that everything was being cleared up, one of the police officers pulled out a note. And in a very ashamedly way, he said that they were only following orders, that he had an order to arrest Ruth for the crime of embezzlement. It was shocking for me. I mean, but I mean, Ruth was so strong. She didn't stay silent. She questioned the order. She asked if anyone from the prosecutor's officers was present. And she reminded him that she was the one investigating corruption, that that's why they were doing this. And she told them to have decency, that this would end someday.
1: When they talk about those, that kind of charge, and they later change the charges to, quote, illicit enrichment, are they presenting evidence to try to back up those allegations? What are they pointing to?
2: Well, actually, the case is being held in total secrecy. And that's ironic, right? Because if they are supposedly trying to fight corruption, why they are fighting it in secret? And ironically, Ruth was the one denouncing corruption, and she is the one that wants to have a public trial, right?
1: Mm-hmm.
2: So, I mean, in terms of what is going on in the process, I cannot tell you due to the secrecy they have put on.
1: We know that after her arrest, her employer, other democracy activists fled the country, fearing that they might also be arrested. Is that something that weighs on you? Are you worried that by publishing, you know, your op-ed in the New York Times, speaking with me, that those things could put you at risk?
2: This is a tough question, and of course I am afraid of what could happen to me. But I always think that this is the only way to protect her about any kind of torture or something else that could happen to her, to be speaking about her, to tell the world what's going on in here, and try to make everybody understand and help us in any way possible to change things here. It's difficult, and I am always afraid, but there's no other way to do it.
1: Lewis, I very much appreciate this. I hope you're reunited soon. Thank you.
2: Thank you very much. Thank you.
0: Lewis Benavides is the husband of Ruth Lopez, an anti-corruption lawyer who's been jailed in El Salvador for the past year. Mr. Benavides is in San Salvador.

0: Saskatchewan's legislative building was built between 1908 and 1912, and among its many amenities were a fantastic men's bathroom, just for the politicians. And only a fantastic men's bathroom, because women were not allowed to vote at the time, and they certainly were not allowed to run for office. Just 4 years later, though, in 1916, women did gain the right to vote and run for office, but the bathroom situation was not addressed, and it continued to not be addressed. So at some point over the next 100 years, when women became elected officials, they installed a makeshift, worse than the men's, private women's bathroom. But this year, at last, women at the Saskatchewan legislature will get facilities that are the equal of the men's, and it only took upwards of 110 years. Nicole Saar is the opposition NDP House leader in Saskatchewan's Legislative Assembly. We reached her in Regina.
1: Nicole Saar, have you ever peeked inside this men's bathroom?
2: I will admit that I've peeked in, made sure, of course, that the legislature was essentially empty. I've taken a quick glance inside. I was curious to know what how the other half were living, so to speak, and it's quite a nice looking washroom, to say the least.
1: I mean, what is the lore around it before you decide to crack open that door and peer in?
2: Well, I mean, we talk about the disparity a little bit in terms of the amenities between the male MLAs and the female MLAs. So I was aware that it was I think it's literally a bit of a marble palace.
1: Oh my goodness.
2: And it's quite nice. I totally respect it.
1: So take us through as much as you were able to see during that quick peek. If, for those of us who haven't seen it, the marble, I can visualize it.
2: Yeah, I can't really go into, I don't know, too much descriptive detail, but there's a few marble stalls, I believe, you know, some urinals, that sort of thing.
1: Yeah.
2: The whole thing of it, though, is that it's a washroom that's purpose built for MLAs that can house more than one MLA at a time, which is quite significant than what the women MLAs have had.
1: And what is that the women's bathroom for MLAs? What does it look like?
2: Well, at daycare drop-off today, another parent jokingly asked me, seeing some of the news about this yesterday, whether or not we have been using outhouses at the legislature for women MLAs. And I told him, no, actually, it's just been a bucket this whole time. And of course, I'm joking. It wasn't. We have public washrooms. We use the public washrooms. And then there's one stall designated for a female MLAs that's in the government side behind the chamber. So it's very difficult and kind of impossible for women MLAs who are on the opposition to be able to get to, because there's usually quite a lot of activity that happens between that hallway and that stall. But that's essentially all that's been available to us this whole time.
1: It sounds like you and your colleagues prefer to use the public ones, as you were saying. It's just easier.
2: We do. Yeah, it's much closer, and it's just very awkward, frankly, to try and use typically your question period happens, you get up, you go have meetings with staff, you're getting prepped for scrums, and you're using the washroom.
1: Yeah.
2: But government's doing the same thing, and you can't, it's really uncomfortable too, and also inappropriate for us to try to walk through those briefings that are happening prior to them going out to do scrums. But it's the only option that we've been given other than the public washrooms. So we've just been using the public washrooms 9 times out of 10.
1: What kind of explanation has there been for this for all of this time? Because women have been able to leave the house for quite some time now, whether they're politicians or not. And then they've been in politics for a long time as well. So what gives?
2: You know, nobody's ever really explained it to me. I think that this has been a conversation that has been going on for some time. I do know that, you know, even 30 years ago, there have been women cabinet members who've expressed frustration with the fact that there's been no equitable amenities for women MLAs in the legislature. It's certainly a long time coming. I don't know what took so long. I can't really answer that. I'm just glad that we're finally seeing some progress and some equity happening on this front.
1: And there might be some who say, well, it's not, you know, they may not prefer it, but there are those public washrooms and they're close to where they are. Is it about the symbolism, or is it about more than that, having this specific bathroom?
2: Yeah, I think it's important because of the perception that it gives. You know, when you have a different set of standards for one gender of MLAs than the other gender of MLAs, you're saying publicly that one is more valued than the other. I think the perception of the equity is more important than the actual fact that we have those bathrooms for us to be able to use, frankly.
1: What kind of timeline are you looking at?
2: I believe it's going to happen in the next few months, I think. But honestly, haven't been overly involved in the process. Not necessarily the most important thing we're talking about or talking to constituents about. We're elected to push on a variety of different issues. But I think I equate this a lot to when I was pregnant in 2018, and there was a lot of conversation that happened around my pregnancy in the media because there hadn't been a lot of MLAs give birth before that. And while that wasn't something I necessarily wanted to talk about or was something that my constituents had elected me to talk about, it was an opportunity to move the ball forward in terms of equity and diversity in politics. And after we made a bunch of changes to the rules, when my daughter was born in 2019, we ended up having a lot more MLAs come around who are younger, and five new infants after my infant in 2019 in the chamber. So my hope is that this conversation and this washroom ends up becoming symbolic of something more in terms of moving the ball forward for equity in politics in Saskatchewan, which there is still a lot of work that needs to happen.
1: Nicole Saar, thank you for this.
2: Thanks for having me.
0: Nicole Saar is the MLA for Regina Douglas Park and the House Leader of the Saskatchewan NDP. We reached her in Regina.

pistol shooting, fencing, swimming, running, horseback riding. The original five sports of the modern pentathlon, which made its Olympic debut in 1912. But now, things are even more modern than they were back then. So the event has changed. These are now the sports of the modern pentathlon. Fencing, freestyle swimming, laser run, and an obstacle course from a TV show. I know that seems like only four events, but in the laser run, you run and you shoot a laser. So it counts as two events. It's like the biathlon at the Winter Olympics with the skiing and the shooting, except that only counts as one event. And there's a simple explanation for that. Anyway, you might remember that the UIPM, the Union Internationale de Pentathlon Moderne, was looking to replace the equestrian part of the modern pentathlon, in part because a German coach punched a horse at the 2020 Games, and now we know what sport will replace it. A Ninja Warrior-style obstacle course. Athletes who once rode horses that jumped over stuff will now jump over the stuff themselves, essentially becoming the horses. Well, they'll be like horses and people fused together. They'll be centaurs, but with normal human butts. If you haven't seen American Ninja Warrior or any of the other international versions of the original Japanese show, Sasuke, the athletes leap on things and climb things and run across things to complete a wildly challenging obstacle course that looks like a screen from Super Mario Brothers come to life. You know, like ninjas have to do. Will this please athletes who preferred it when the horses were the ninjas? I doubt it. So honestly, some of them might not leap at the opportunity. Here's Corridor with Jump Cut.

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1: We're going to take a short break now. When we return, we'll hear from the man behind a Sound of the Year competition about why hearing may be our most overlooked sense and what we stand to gain from looking at it or listening to it more closely.
0: And 60 Minutes' Darkest Hour. Big changes are afoot at the venerable TV news program, which named a new executive producer today. News that came on the heels of a rough night for the show at the News Emmy Awards, where a student journalist used his speech to criticize the direction CBS is heading.
1: Stay tuned. I'm Neil Kirksall.
0: And I'm Chris Howden.

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2: There are few sounds more haunting than a parent calling out for their child and getting no answer. That was the scene outside Utumishi Girls Academy in Gilgil, Kenya, after a fire tore through a dormitory in the middle of the night. At least 16 students were killed, 79 others were injured, and for hours, parents stood outside the locked school gates waiting to hear whether their daughters had survived. Some parents were eventually reunited with their children, others went to Nairobi with their daughters who needed medical care, and a few were asked to identify bodies. Authorities are investigating the cause of the fire. Arson is currently suspected, and many families are wondering if these tragedies, why these tragedies continue to happen in Kenyan boarding schools where deadly dormitory fires have become common over the years. Bridget Sngana is a reporter for NTV Kenya. She spent the day at the scene. We reached her in Gilgil.
3: Bridget, I know you got to the school very quickly. What is the first thing you noticed when you arrived?
4: So first of all, we were in a hurry on the way when we were driving. You know, this is a very busy highway. We are 40 kilometers from the town Gilgil, from Nakuru. And so I was just holding my breath and I was saying, we are really much in a hurry. I don't want us to get into an accident. And unfortunately, as we were driving towards the school, there was an accident scene that had been cleared off the road. A parent died while rushing to see their child. Just one parent and the other one is in critical condition. It was just chaotic. There were a lot of cars lined up towards the main gate. Everyone was locked out of the place in the first early morning hours from the time the incident happened at around 1 a.m. to around maybe 7 a.m. Everyone was outside the building and they were really screening the number of people getting in there. So there was a lot of heavy police presence. There was a lot of confusion. People were turning up crying. They were relatives, you know, because the parents are from all over the country. So not everyone was able to respond in good time. So there was a lot of anxiety and people crying and a lot of lack of information. Guys were just distressed and it was really heartbreaking to be in a very confusing environment at such a time.
3: Yeah, and was the fire still burning at that point?
4: At that point, by the time we got there, it had been extinguished. And there was a heavy police presence because the school is owned by the National Police Service here. So the security officials, the police were already on site and they had already gathered the necessary resources to just put out the fire, take the injured to the hospital and keep the area where the deaths had been recorded out of the media's view.
3: And what were the parents telling you?
4: They didn't have any information as much as we were being given like two streams of communication. From the police, they're saying they were meeting with the parents of the affected dormitory. And on the other hand, the parents were saying they don't know anything. They don't know anything. They had no idea of what had happened to their children or to their relatives who are learning at that school. So it was really chaotic getting two lines of information that were not conclusive.
3: Yeah. Why was it taking them so long to find out what happened to their children?
4: I think it's typical with the way the government communicates information, especially when there's been a death or deaths recorded in such a manner. And then this is a school and a boarding school for that matter. So it's more or less like a protected area. And what was even making it so hard was it's because it's owned by the police and you expect to get these figures and statistics from the police. So, and they really want to control the narrative. So I think that's why there was that whole issue with the confusion.
3: Does everyone know the status of their child at this stage?
4: Yes, by now, because it's rather late in the night, that has been already cleared. The children who have passed away all have been identified, but now the forensic identification is going to happen on Friday. But as of now, there is no parent who has come out to say they have a child who's missing or like there's any contention with the status as at now with the information that is already out there.
3: And where are these families now?
4: by the time we left, there were no parents and no students. The school was closed in the course of the day to allow for the investigations. So the learners were sent home, majority of them. Those who were left behind were those ones who are being treated as suspects, because what we know is that we know that there are allegations that now that the fire was started by the students themselves in their dormitory.
3: That's the allegation right now, that the students started this fire?
4: Yes. Yes.
3: But are they suggesting this was an accident or intentional?
4: Now, that's the thing. You know, with the police being the ones who own the school, they would not want to look like they have fallen short. So that's the whole issue. That's a big question, rather, because they have not even given us that conclusive information. Mm-hmm. What I'm telling you is from my sources who are privy to those discussions mm-hmm. that are being held in those secluded meetings between the officials, between the schools, between the Parents Teachers Association.
3: And this is certainly not the first time there's been a deadly boarding school fire in the country. What were the precautions like in this school against, again, police run, as you said? Are there smoke alarms, exits, all those sorts of things?
4: Wow. As somebody who's gone to a boarding school here in Kenya, and a public one for that matter, those are things that we see in movies, and we kind of tend to think like, wow, those people in the first world really have like smoke detectors are just part of the safety precaution in any building. But no.
3: You've covered cases like this before, specifically in 2024 at a boarding school for primary school students, so young children. Mm-hmm. How does this one compare to how that unfolded?
4: Nothing really prepares you to cover such sad and heartbreaking scenarios. I can say the pain is always constant, because in both scenarios, these are children who had futures. Their parents had aspirations for them. The communities had aspirations for them. They had a role. This country had an expectation because of the people, the dreams they carried or what they would have been, you know. So it's really difficult. All of these are involving minors and children who are under the age of 18 and within the school setup.
3: Bridget, I appreciate your time. Thank you for this.
4: Yeah, thank you. Thank you for your time.
2: That was NTV Kenya reporter Bridget Ngana joining us from Gilgil, Kenya.

0: It was a moment that disturbed everyone watching and spurred an existential crisis within the ranks of the Democratic Party in the U.S., and among those feeling some panic was former First Lady Jill Biden. On June 27th, 2024, then-President Joe Biden took the debate stage against now-President Donald Trump, and his performance that night was nothing short of disastrous.
1: We'd be able to wipe out his debt. We'd be able to help make sure that all those things we need to do, child care, elder care, making sure that we continue to strengthen our health care system, making sure that we're able to make every single solitary person eligible for what I've been able to do with the dealing with everything we have to do with, look, if we finally beat Medicare.
0: Former U.S. President Joe Biden during the June 2024 presidential debate, his inability to speak with volume, clarity, or coherence ultimately led him to end his reelection campaign, but not before serious damage had already been done. The next day, we spoke to progressive Democrat and former Rhode Island state lawmaker Aaron Regenberg, and he did not mince words.
2: I think it is radically clear to most people I talk to that the Democratic Party needs to find a new nominee. I think it was pretty clear last night that we have an unacceptably large chance of losing to Donald Trump.
3: You know, what was the moment you thought this is not just a so-so performance?
2: I think I said within the first minute, may God have mercy on our souls, because it was very clear that this was what we all feared.
3: You sound frustrated and heartbroken, as you said, but also angry. Is that a correct assessment of what I'm hearing?
2: I'm profoundly angry. I have a 3-year-old son, and the idea that Joe Biden and his team are putting his future and the future of every child around the country and world in danger because he wants 4 more years when it is clearly true. Donald Trump did a bad job last night. He did not win that debate because he was so effective. He was awful, as he often is. There are a number of competent, talented Democratic leaders in our party, in our country, who could have mopped the floor with him last night. It is sociopathic hubris. I don't know what it is for how we have gotten here, but it makes me mad because Joe Biden and his team are responsible for it.
0: From our archives, progressive Democrat Aaron Regenberg speaking to Neil in 2024. And he was far from alone in his terror. In a new interview with CBS, former First Lady Jill Biden opens up about what was going through her mind in those moments.
4: Were you horrified as you saw it unfold?
5: I wasn't horrified. I was frightened because I had never, ever seen Joe like that before or since. Never.
4: Or since.
5: Yes.
4: Or since. You've never seen him like that?
5: Never. No.
4: What happened?
5: I don't know what happened. I mean, as I watched it, I thought, oh my God, he's having a stroke.
0: A clip from former U.S. First Lady Jill Biden's interview with Rita Braver from CBS Sunday Morning. The full interview will air this weekend.

0: For decades, 60 Minutes has been one of the top-rated shows on American TV. And today's CBS News editor-in-chief Barry Weiss took a huge risk with its future success. She named tech journalist and filmmaker Nick Bilton, who has no experience in traditional broadcast news, as the show's new executive producer. He will replace Tanya Simon, who was with the program for over 30 years. Other staffers handed their walking papers include correspondent Sharon Alfonsi. It was her reporting on torture at El Salvador's CECOT prison that Ms. Weiss pulled last year, ordering more reporting before it could air. CBS and 60 Minutes came in for sharp criticism last night at the News Emmy Awards, where former CBS Evening News anchor Scott Pelley presented the Mike Wallace Memorial Scholarship to student journalist Santiago Campos. Here's part of what he said while accepting the award named for the late 60 Minutes investigative journalist.
1: While I want to thank CBS News for funding this generous gift towards my education, I want to also acknowledge how the recent direction of the outlet stains the legacy of Mike Wallace, the namesake of this scholarship. As corporate elites take hold, over the very pipes through which our information flows, journalism that serves the people becomes increasingly harder to come by, yet ever more crucial. And what the people want is the truth. So if at any time you hesitate to utter the word genocide or remain silent in the face of blatant lies, remember to ask yourself, who is this for? I hope you choose us. Thank you.
2: Congratulations to Santiago Campos. We look forward to seeing your work in the future. God, we need young people like you right behind us. Thank you. God bless you. I know that Mike Wallace is looking down at you with pride at this very moment. Now on with the show.
0: From the News Emmys in New York City last night, that was former CBS News anchor Scott Pelley and Santiago Campos, recipient of the Mike Wallace Memorial Scholarship.

It's time now to hear from one of the big contenders. Not an Emmy winner or an athlete or a politician. It's a sound. This morning, the 2026 Sound of the Year was announced in London. Matthew Herbert is the founder of that contest. You'll hear from him in a moment. But first, here's one of the runners-up.

0: Sound of the Year contest is put together by the Radiophonic Institute and the Museum of Sound. We reached producer Matthew Herbert in Marshside in the UK.
1: Matthew, what were we just listening to?
2: It's not very nice, is it?
1: Oh, I liked it. But curious, okay. Yes.
2: Well, it's pretty ugly if you have to live next to it. So that's a data center. Recordings by two people, Jeanette Muller and Paul Divyak. And they did a series of recordings at a data center. And it's pretty unpleasant, I think.
1: Interesting, I would say, when I say I like it. Not fun or pleasant, perhaps.
2: Yeah.
1: Some of the other sounds that were contenders this year also come from stories and headlines we've covered on our show. The winner in 2022, or one of the winners, was a recording of the war in Ukraine. 4 years on now, one of this year's contenders was this.

0: There's a juxtaposition there. What is it that we were listening to there?
1: This, I think, is a really interesting, pretty sad one, which is this is a private garden outside of Tehran. And what you're hearing is obviously the bombing in the distance, but you're also hearing a kind of distressed bird calls. Also, there's some dogs there that are distressed, and you can hear the owner calming them down in Farsi. But there's also a restaurant nearby that's still operating. There's still a few noises from the restaurant. So you get this sort of sense of nature. You get sense of a kind of a normal, more normal world, like a restaurant. And then you get this the bombing in the distance. So you start to build up this multi-layered picture. And it's sort of, I guess, in stark contrast sometimes to the violence of sound and imagery that we associate with war, sort of close up.
0: It lets you in to the conflict in a different way, and the realities that people are trying to survive.
1: Yeah.
0: All of the those clips that we've listened to, for each of them, I wondered, you know, what did it take to gather those sounds? I know that that is part of what you're trying to highlight and celebrate with this competition as well. And another clip that really highlights that aspect of it is called Treehopper Songs Inside a Plant Stem. How was that recorded?
1: I love this sound. There's nearly one, actually. I really like this. Like little conversations of insects. So this was recorded by Tom Fisher, and he modified a contact mic and attached it to the stem of a plant, and you can hear these insects sort of communicating with each other and occasionally sort of disturbing the leaf and things like that. But yeah, some of the microphones used in these techniques, like underwater microphones, contact mics, geo mics, which are ones that measure movement of the earth. And I think it's actually interesting as well with sound, which is at the moment you can still get places with microphones that you wouldn't necessarily be able to get with cameras.
0: Yeah.
1: You know, no sound can be copyrighted yet. I think that will change in the future, and eventually McDonald's will copyright the sound of their Big Mac.
0: What is it like for you to spend

0: well, if aliens are listening in, or God's listening in, or the government's listening in, right now there must be 3,500 people biting into an apple as we speak right now. And right now, so there's something, you know, kind of amazing as you sort of skip about the globe. You know, I think about Shaheen Paimani, for example, who I have no idea who that is or what their story is, but that's the person that recorded the Iranian recording in Tehran. You know, some of the clips that we get, you know, are people alive still? Are they safe? Are they okay? And then, of course, you get these incredible nature sounds as well, and sounds that I've never heard before, and a lot of people will have never heard before outside of the sound community. So, yeah, it's such a privilege. It's honestly, I pinch myself.
1: Matthew, thank you for this. We're going to play the winner in just a moment. It is called The Songs of Bearded Seals. We know it was recorded in the Arctic, but what made it the winner for you?
0: Well, I think it's beautifully recorded, which isn't our primary concern. You know, the winner, the Ukraine winner that you mentioned a couple of years ago, was just recorded by someone's mum on her mobile phone. So it's not a criteria, but it is an incredible recording, an underwater recording. And it just, there's something about it that feels so alien, and yet it's of another mammal that we share the planet with. And there's just so much noise at the moment with Donald Trump, and then with the Middle East, and then with the climate crisis, and then in the UK we have possibly a change in Prime Minister coming up soon, and social media. There's just so much noise and clutter, and so sort of human-centric in a way, that I feel like, or I think collectively, I think we felt that we wanted to sort of offer a glass of water in a way, something that's really clear and clean and reminds people that we share the planet with other living beings who also have needs and requirements, and they have just as much right to be here as we do. Yeah. And yeah, it's Mathias Arignon is the recorder of this, and yeah, it's a gorgeous sound.
1: Well, thank you again, Matthew, and here's that song of the Bearded Seals.
0: Thanks for having me.

0: Songs of Bearded Seals, as recorded by Matthias Arignon, the winner of this year's Sound of the Year Award. Before that, you heard the competition's organizer, Matthew Herbert. He's in Marshside, UK.
1: You've been listening to As It Happens from CBC, heard across the United States on public radio.
0: You can also find As It Happens wherever you get your podcasts. I'm Chris Howden. Thanks for listening.
1: And I'm Neil Kirksall. 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
1: France will this week officially repeal a more than 300-year-old slavery law that it never got round to abolishing. Two centuries after France abolished slavery, the Code Noir that classified humans as property remained quietly in place. The bill, expected to be adopted by the National Assembly, will repeal the 1685 decree that King Louis XIV signed to govern slaves across France's colonies. The law turned human beings into what was called movable property, allowing them to be worked, beaten, and sold. France ran the third largest slave trade, shipping around 1.4 million Africans to plantations. The income from sugar was used to build major French cities such as Nantes and Bordeaux. France is clashing with the US and the UK over how strongly the G7 should commit governments to protecting children online. It comes as the countries rush to agree a joint declaration on tech policy. Digital ministers for the G7 are due to convene on Friday for a meeting in Paris. The participating countries are trying to put together a declaration to illustrate the seven countries' alignment on tech policy goals. In April, France said it wanted to use its G7 presidency to put together a common protection framework for children online. But French officials claim the US and the UK are trying to water down some commitments. The traditional Pentecost pilgrimage from Paris to Chartres drew a record crowd this weekend, with nearly 20,000 people taking part in the three-day walk. The pilgrimage drew participants from 22 countries. The growing numbers have posed ongoing logistical and safety challenges in recent years, forcing organisers to turn away applicants once capacity limits are reached. And Pierre Denis, a French actor best known for his role in Netflix's Emily in Paris, has died at the age of 69. Denis played Louis de Leon, the CEO of the luxury fashion company JVMA, in season 3 and 4 of the hit series. WRP News, I'm Paul McNally.
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4: Hey guys, my name is Crystal Kenny, and I'm in love with creating. All things artistic and imagination involved. I'm an American girl who chased her creative dreams all the way to Paris, France, making a living using photography. 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The desire to create is deeply inside each and every one of us, and I give you the tools and inspiration to find a new way of living a more creative life. This is La Vie Creative, the podcast. Are you a creative struggling with up-leveling your business, figuring out how to make more money, to do less, to make systems that work? Well, today's episode is for you. I speak with Kristen David, and we talk all about the ways that AI and other things can help you with your business and up-level. So welcome to the show, Kristen.
5: Thank you for having me. I'm excited to be here.
4: I am very happy to talk to you today because, as I was speaking to you before, I think a lot of us creatives love making our creative things and our art, but we don't really know how to make money or have systems that help us. So this is a very helpful episode for the small business owners out there.
5: Absolutely.
4: So you built a million-dollar law firm that could run without you, which is something most business owners dream of. What did your life look like before that shift?
5: Well, I came out of law school, like many professionals, with the know-how of how to do the legal, but no understanding of how to balance and run a business, like a business. And so the first few years were working 85-hour weeks, constantly doing everything myself, constantly trying to learn and figure things out that I didn't know how to do. It kind of sucked. It did.
4: It sounds like it. That's a long week.
5: Yeah. Didn't leave much time for my creative pursuits. Let's just say that.
6: So what was the breaking point where you were like, this is not sustainable?
5: So I was developing into being a good trial lawyer, and I loved doing the legal work, and I loved helping people, but it just, I thought there's got to be a better way. Like, there's got to be a component there that I'm missing. Like, somebody must have figured this out. I'm not the first person that has to juggle all the admin stuff, all the little like reminders, things like that, that I was like, why isn't this, there's got to be a better, easier way to do this. So I started digging in and looking for classes and looking for like, how do you manage people? How do you delegate better? How do you get things off your plate that you don't like to do? And that's when the transition came.
6: That's fantastic. I think that so many of us struggle with that. We feel like we have to control and do everything. It's really hard to let go, but actually things can work better when you're not involved sometimes.
5: Absolutely. Yes. Absolutely. Yes. And I actually was just on with an artist last week and helping her with, we identified the top five things she didn't want to do that just doesn't make her thrive. And we were able to get a part-time assistant for $8 an hour offshore in another country that could just do all that stuff for her. And it's been an absolute game changer for her. So
6: what are some of the biggest mistakes you see creatives and service providers making when trying to grow?
5: So trying to figure it all out yourself. That is number one, the frustrating point, I think, that we all hit where we're like, oh, I should be able to figure this out. And you just keep kind of banging your head against a wall. And I really encourage people, lean into podcasts. I listen to a lot of podcasts, lean into books. Nowadays with AI, you know, have a chat with ChatGPT. You can just do the audio version back and forth. You can do with Claude, same thing. I mean, it's just amazing in the world we live in now with AI, where you can have a conversation with Claude and say, Claude, I don't know how to do that. Figure that out for me. And it's amazing how much AI can figure out for you, but a lot of it is just having an awareness of like, oh, okay, that's what it would need to look like, or that's how to do it. And then decide, how can you get it off your plate?
6: So you train teams to leverage AI. How is AI changing the way small businesses operate right now?
5: So many different ways. I'm a big fan of start with your marketing and sales, and giving a wow experience to people right at the get-go with some automations, and then your intake, admin, like all the day-to-day operation stuff, like get that stuff so that it's organized and set up. And then that way, as the owner, you can thrive doing the stuff you love to do. And for some people, that is talking to people and doing sales or marketing. For some people, that's not doing that. It's being more in the behind the scenes side of things. So I think it starts with who you are and your own like strengths and weaknesses, what you love to do, what you don't love to do. Get those things off your plate first that you don't love to do. Like, that's going to be your number one like happiness factor that starts off right away. And as creatives, I think that's a great exercise of like, ooh, what do I love to do? Ooh, what do I not love to do? Okay, let's draw some lines there and I think that's step one. And then step two is, well, what do we need to do to make that work better? And so once somebody says they want to buy from you, pay you, right? I mean, I know you do it in the like your retreats and your like signing up for photography sessions. And like, it's a link, a hyperlink that says like, schedule here, pay here. Here's your confirmation email, right? That little sequence might take less than an hour to set up, but wow, what a game changer. And now people can pay you and get onboarded. And so it's finding those simple ways to quickly have a win and not have to manually go back and forth 50 times.
6: Yeah, I think that a lot of people just don't realize like how easy it is to set up those systems. But also I feel like a lot of people, myself included, have been like burned by personal assistants. Like we offshore them, they're not good, or all of a sudden they're sick and they need a little extra cash early. Like, how do you find good people?
5: So there's a couple of companies that I like using that here in the US, there's one called Get Staffed Up. They help you source marketing assistance, kind of intake, general assistance, all different kinds of positions. And they've vetted the heck out of the people and made sure they have good internet, made sure that they know what they're doing. So yes, you might pay a little bit more, but it's nice to not have to do all the vetting and the interviewing and, you know, hunting down, does this person have internet or a safe computer, things like that. But you can definitely also just go to those other sites that will be much cheaper, like pineapple.com is like $8 an hour. And, you know, you might just need somebody for 5 hours every 2 weeks, right? That's all you need. $40. Wow. They can, in those 5 hours, they're zinging. They can get so much done. So there are some good sites. You can also, you know, we have a whole training on how to hire, onboard, and work with like an executive assistant. And, you know, the more you can document, first you got to find and vet and make sure you get the right person in that has some knowledge of like what you do and the tech that you use. And then second, you really want to make sure they understand how you work and operate and how you want things presented so that they can do a great job for you. Otherwise, you're going to be forever frustrated. So one of the things I love to talk about is different learning styles. Like we all learn differently. Some people are very much auditory learners. Some people are very visual learners like myself. Some people are very kinesthetic. A lot of our artists are very kinesthetic learners. They learn best by doing. It's not like read a book on how to paint. It's like go paint, like go do it, like use yeah. your hands. So definitely for a lot of creatives, it's that kinesthetic learning. So have your assistant give you tasks that will be, or give you the information a way that you can like check off, learn, use, open up the template, right? Like things that are going to be more like hands-on. And then you're like, oh, okay, great. That's complete. Like it closes the loop in your brain. If the assistant just comes back and verbally says, oh, it's done, we might be kind of like, well, but is it really? Like, I want to see it. I want to know that it's done. And so that's where I think a lot of frustration happens between maybe an assistant or someone you've hired and yourself, is we're not communicating in the right way. So understand your own learning style and how you like to receive information. That way you can ask for your vendors or your assistant or whoever to like give you the information in a way that makes the most sense for you.
6: Yeah, I think that's great advice. And I like what you said about like, we all have different ways of learning and doing things. So yeah, definitely we want to like get our help to know how we need to be helped yeah. and how we can see that they're actually doing something. And yeah. what are some practical ways a creative entrepreneur, painter, photographer, coach could start using AI today? I know getting an assistant, streamlining things. What are some other things?
5: So in the world of AI, it's a phenomenal like junior intern, like a junior copywriter, right? I think the important thing to remember always is that it's going to be great for ideation, for some research, for awareness of like how something would work. Like it can build you a little workflow. So for instance, my AI knows me in that I'm a visual learner. And so it's both in Claude and ChatGPT. And this works in the free version. You can literally tell it, like, always give it back to me in a diagram. Like, help me, like, whenever you're explaining something to me, give me a picture of it so that I can see what needs to happen. And it does. And that way I see that visual and I'm like, oh, boom, now I get it. Right. So I think the first step with using AI is like, just keep asking questions like, well, how do you do that? Well, how would you set that up? How would you automate that? How would you use Calendly with your payment, you know, Stripe or whatever it is to get payment, or QuickBooks? Like, you just keep asking AI questions and it's going to keep helping you understand different parts. Then it will prompt you with another question. Do you want to do this? Do you want to do that? And So it's great, but we also need to remember, ultimately, we need some human decision making. Is this the right thing? Is this the way we want to do it? And just because AI suggests something doesn't mean you have to do it that way, right? You can always ask AI, like, isn't there a better way? Isn't there another way? I don't want to use that tool, or I don't want to do it that way. Or it tells you have to do something, and you're like, can't you do it for me? Isn't there some other workaround? And it's amazing with coming up with options and alternatives. So AI is a fabulous tool, but ultimately at the end of the day, we still need human decision-making, a little critical thinking before you like punch the yes button and go off the rails. Does that make sense, Crystal?
6: Definitely. I think a lot about what you said about critical thinking is key too, because I mean, we need to use our brains, people. And like you said, it can help us come up with ideas, help us problem solve. But at the end of the day, you should still be making the final decision and using your brain a little bit, which brings me to my next question, analysis paralysis. Okay, ChatGPT or Claude, whoever is telling me all these amazing things. And then I'm like, oh my gosh, but now where do I start? I have so much more to do. Or what do you do in those situations?
5: So I would say just get started. That's what I tell people all the time. I'm just take one little step. Think like, well, I'm curious, Claude. Like, now, by the way, I like to have fun with my AIs. Like, I'm like, hey, Claude, you sexy beast. What are you up to this morning? Like, we need to do this project. Like, I have bring the joy. Have a little fun with it. Like, don't be so robotic. Like, have, you know, a conversation. But it's also a little bit of a think of it as bring that playfulness and like get curious and say, okay, chat, Claude, I'm not really sure, but like, can you map out what would that look like? Or could you help me see what those emails would look like, or like a follow-up sequence? Or, I mean, just get curious and ask those questions, and it will say, of course, would you like to build it like this or like this? And you say, well, give them both to me, right? And if anything, AI will give you a plethora of information is so fast. And then you're like inundated with reading through all this stuff. But just because we get the information, it's like going fishing. Just because you go out, you toss your line. I like to do a lot of fly fishing. I have my fly rod there in Paris at my apartment there. And I love, like, just because you go fishing and you get something on doesn't mean you have to take it home and eat it. We can throw it back in. We can decide, no, I don't want to do that right now. But at least it gives you options, right? So AI is a great tool to help you see what's possible and what you could do. And that doesn't mean you have to commit right away to it.
6: I think that's great advice, definitely. And you now split your life between Seattle, Paris, and traveling. That's the dream for so many people. When did that become your vision?
5: So after I built up my law firm and sold it. After I got it, the systems running, people working it, doing a great job. People love clarity. They want to do a good job. They just need that, you know, okay, here's what they need to do. And then they'll rock it. So after I built that up and sold it, I really said, I've always loved to travel. I went to winemaking school in Bordeaux, France when I was 15, because my mother owned and operated a winery here in the US. And so I've always loved France. It's where my heart is. And so I knew I wanted to be able to travel. I knew I wanted to be able to stay in different places. And so I built this company as a virtual company. My coaches and team are all over the world, which makes it fun because I could go visit them and write off the trip, which is always good. So get an assistant in the Philippines or a video editor in, you know, some place where you can go visit them and write off your trip. That's always a bonus part.
6: Yes.
5: But you know, I thought about it and I thought, well, what do I really need to be able to work remotely? And it was like, I need a primary laptop and a backup laptop, a primary phone and a backup phone. That's pretty much it. And I can rent it. We can be it like an Airbnb, and your backup, always have a plan B and C. It's like Hyatt hotels in Europe always do great job catering to business people. And so they've got great Wi-Fi, great internet. So if you need to do like a presentation or a podcast or teach a class, like if the wherever you're staying doesn't have good Wi-Fi, okay, maybe you just need to go stay one night at a Hyatt, right? So always have a plan B for what you're doing. But I love to work on the trains. Like I'll be going from Paris to Milan in a couple weeks. And, you know, that's a beautiful train ride. And I can get a ton of work done on that train ride. So you just learn to balance where and when you work and balance where and when you play and have fun. So yeah, it was a decision I made, and it was just restructuring the business a little bit to afford me those opportunities.
6: Yeah, the internet has definitely changed how we can live our lives if we know how to use it correctly. Like you said, you can be anywhere in the world doing your job. You have a great team. You have AI tools. So there's a lot going on that can help you live this life too. And your book was named one of the top business books by Forbes. What is the core message you want readers to walk away with?
5: Well, the name of the book is kind of speaks, it's part of this whole mantra of what I believe. Like when you up-level your business, you up-level your life. When you build some clear systems and some organization in your business side, it actually makes your personal side get a little more organized and run smoother. A, you're taking home more money. You are a little more organized with what you do and how you do it. So let's just take one quick example, like naming and file organization. Like if you just get a little bit of organization going in your business world, okay, all your financial stuff lives in a financials folder. All your marketing and sales stuff lives in a marketing sales folder. All your admin stuff lives in an admin folder, right? And you just, you know, start getting a little bit of organization going with the file naming and where your information is. Interestingly, your body and your brain naturally starts to do it in your personal life too. You get a little more organized. And so you get into a habit of like, okay, for your business, what do I need to do once a month or every 2 weeks? I need to pay bills. I need to order a couple supplies. You start doing that in your personal life, right? So it's you, as you up-level your business, your personal life changes a little bit too for the better. So, you know, that's, if I were able to gift everyone one little nugget of information, that would be it. Like get a little bit of a morning routine, every week routine, a little every 2 week routine, a little bit of systems, just a little systematic approach to some things. Plus, we don't waste as much mental energy. If you know that you pay bills every other Thursday, or every Thursday you sit down for 45 minutes to deal with financials, cool. Now it has a place to live and you don't have to waste mental energy on Mondays and Tuesdays and Wednesdays on it. And so just a little bit of structure goes a long ways.
6: Yeah, structure, definitely something we could all use a little bit more of in the creative world sometimes. And how do you make decisions quickly and confidently in business?
5: Well, I'm a big fan of saying you fail your way to success. So you sometimes you just have to make a decision. And it kind of goes back to that analysis paralysis. You know, sometimes we can get so caught up in worrying about, is this the right decision? Is this the wrong decision? And I think one of the most powerful words in business and in life is pivot. You've got to pivot from time to time. And you start off, you say, yep, let's do this. And it's not working. And we say, oh, got to pivot. Got to do something else. This isn't working. And so life is filled with ups and downs, and we're going to have to change up what we do. And that's okay. That's part of this journey. It's close one chapter of life and start another chapter, right? And that chapter is going to be better. You're going to learn from all those data points behind you. And so sometimes we just have to say, you know, I'm going to make the best, most informed decision I can at this moment. And if in a week from now or 2 weeks from now, we find it doesn't work, well, we'll have to pivot and do something else with it. It's like a painting or a piece of music. You start off with one idea And then you're like, that didn't work, or I think I'll go this way now. So I think creatives could actually get on board with this idea of be okay with make a decision. You can always pivot.
6: Yeah, it's okay to get messy and fail. I like that, fail forward. Yeah. And many creatives feel resistance to systems. They worry it will kill their creativity. What would you say to them?
5: Find the ones that are easy and make your life better. And those are the ones of the things you hate doing. It's like I don't know whether it's car insurance, medical insurance, life insurance, like get it on auto pay or on a every 3 month reminder or an every month reminder. Things like ordering supplies or dealing with certain vendors. Like if you hate doing that stuff, like compartmentalize it. So it's like, I only have to touch it once a quarter or once every month. So you don't have to deal with the stuff you don't like every single day. Like there's so many little open loops that are in our brain where we're constantly like, oh, I got to deal with that. I got to deal with that. But if you just give it a little place to live, nope, I'm going to deal with that on Thursday morning. It opens up so much space to like enjoy life and enjoy things. But then on Thursday morning, you do have to do it, right? Like you can't put it off forever. So yes, I mean, I think it's a little bit of a balancing game of find the stuff you dislike and let's like clean that up and then you'll feel better. And don't think of it as, you know, systems are, they're a general structure. They're like an organizational schematic. It doesn't have to be set in stone. There might be the oddity here and there, and that's okay.
6: Yeah. Put it in a box and just put it on the shelf and deal with it when you're ready.
5: Yeah.
6: And if someone wants to go from overworked freelancer to true CEO, what mindset shift really needs to happen?
5: Great, great question. You do not need to do everything. Like, I think that's the biggest shift is that if you think of yourself as the CEO, you're the architect, you're the designer. And just because there's a bunch of things that need to happen doesn't mean you have to do all of them. Now, this is where for $20 a month, you can have AI create all these automations. It can organize your email. And honestly, for a lot of us, we're already using Microsoft or Gmail. It already has AI built into it. It will organize all your emails for you. It will put all of your vendors into one vendor payment bookkeeping folder. It'll put all your referrals, anybody that sends in something that says, you know, I want to introduce you to this person and sends you a referral could go into one folder, right? Those are simple, easy. Ask AI, what are five automations I can set up with my Gmail or my Microsoft? And it will give you a bunch of ideas. And so just some simple structure like that and recognizing you don't have to pay another human to do it all the time. And you can set up AI to do very simplistic, easy automations where you understand what's going on, but it's just going to save you a lot of time and energy. So that's where I think you get started is find the simple things that are going to help make your life better.
6: And what's something that you've discovered AI can help with that not a lot of people are utilizing right now? That's kind of like, okay, we know we can ask it questions, whatever, but is there something else that AI can do that we should be using more of?
5: Absolutely. So let me walk you through real quick, a quick framework. Three levels of AI usage. Level one is questions and answers. And there's two parts to that. The better the question, also called a prompt, the better the answer you're going to get. So if you said if you just asked AI, build me an email campaign, it's going to be so-so. But if you say, as a 15 plus year marketing strategist and sales copywriter for this kind of audience, for my artistic, you know, like my paintings or my whatever artistic photography, that you know that industry and the people that buy in that industry, write me five emails. Like the emails are going to come back so much stronger just by giving a little clarity of asking it to be both a marketing strategist and a sales copywriter, because we're writing the emails to drive maybe sales, right? The second part of this is that we want to make sure that you teach AI who you are. So it's called the AI knowledge base. And so what you'll do is you'll open up and say, AI, help me create an AI knowledge base so you learn about me and my business and what I do. And it will interview you and it'll ask questions. And then you'll say, great, now put all of that into one document. And that one document, that knowledge base, is what you can now drop into other AIs or projects. And it will immediately know who you are, what you stand for, your core values, your mission, who your audience is, what you offer. And so it's going to produce a much better output because it knows who you are, right? So it's a little bit of training up your AI so that you don't have to work so hard. So that's a great use of level one. Level two AI is automations. Once we ask chat, like, hey, how do you do X? Level two is, great, how do you automate that? How could we make sure I don't have to do 80% of it? And it'll give you a bunch of answers. And then you say, please set that up, right? Level three are AI agents, where it actually does all the work for you and it actually manages the whole process. So in the last 90 days or so, I've actually done two big projects. One was a passion project with my mother called The Creative Globe, and it's audiobooks, travel and knitting audiobooks on YouTube. And we use AI to help us develop a plan and help us write all the copy for we write the actual story, but it helps clean it up. But then it does the YouTube optimization to get lots of viewers. So we've only started a couple months ago. We already have almost 1,000 subscribers, tons of views, and AI helped us do a ton of that. And then another one that my mom, like 3 weeks ago, she's 90 years old, using AI, and she's like, Kristen, you should start a little program for elderly people of like, what button do I push on AI? And so I kind of interviewed her for a few minutes and I spent the next day and a half on Claude, and it created an entire website, the sales pages, a workbook. I taught the little video lessons, and for $27, you could go on and learn how to use AI, and it's live. It's being used. It's getting sales. Like, AI could. And one of the things I said on that one was, AI, I want 0% Kristen. I want you to automate. Once I build the videos, I want you to do everything, give the personalized workbook, take the money, do everything. And it does. And so that's like a level three AI, where it's kind of an agent working all the time for you and you don't have to do the work. But it was my creativity and my talented, like my knowledge of doing the workbooks and the video and the content, but it's automating the day-to-day operations of that part of the business. So again, I just throw that out there as like some examples of how you can use AI in the different levels so that you can be the creative fun part, and then AI can do the operational boring part that I don't want to have to deal with. Does that make sense?
6: Yeah, definitely. I mean, that's fantastic. There's so much that you can do. And I think people are just not even seeing, you know, the whole picture. Yeah. It's just the top of the iceberg. And people who are the early adapters and using it in these ways can make a lot of money now. So yeah, why not, you know? So where can people connect with you, learn more about up-leveling their business, work with you? Tell us more.
5: Sure. 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I'm fortunate to have an amazing team now. We've got a number of coaches. We sell products online. I love doing workshops. I love doing in-person workshops around the world. And I think that's where the joy really is when you get to get out in the real world and like learn from examples, like I love to do in Paris, we go do a French cooking class or perfume making and learn about, you know, sourcing great ingredients, go into a Michelin star lunch, learning about your, you know, staffing and hiring really great people. I love making the world our classroom. So that's always fun, but people can, you know, jump on social media or just go to our website. And, you know, the Creative Globe is another example of a fun, you know, like endeavor. And I think one of the things I'd love for people to take away from this is anything is possible. You just have to say, you know, I want to do that and I want to make money with it. And I mean, the Creative Globe, we're monetizing so that we make money off of it in a, and still get to feed our creative soul of like writing these really fun knitting stories in Australia and Peru and fun, crazy places that we've traveled to. So, you know, life is bring the joy and have fun with it. I mean, I've been following you for years and I love all the creative, amazing people you get to interview, from, you know, the theater to artists to so many different things. It's, I think we all feed off each other and the fun that can be found in life. And don't be scared of it. Don't be scared of AI. Don't be scared of, you know, business. I have tons of free stuff on there on the website and such. So just think of it as like taking baby steps. Go in, watch a video or two, have a little fun. And then when you're ready, go to the next level.
6: I think that's great advice. And yeah, I definitely feel the same way. Don't be afraid of the robots, guys. Like, it can help us. It can make life better. But we can still use our brains, use our creative instincts, our creative thinking. And I really appreciate you sharing all these great insights today. Thank you so much.
5: You're welcome.
6: We will share all of that in the show notes, guys, and make sure you connect with Kristen and uplevel your business.
4: 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And if you enjoyed this show, please feel free to share and spread the word for all my creative guests. We have the power to help them to keep doing what they love. See you next time.

0: You might know Paul Gross from his time on the hit Canadian show Due South. Paul will be here to tell you about the time they almost literally blew up one of Canada's most famous music venues shooting that show, his new role in Samuel Beckett's Waiting for Godot, and why he thinks that play is one of the great feats of human civilization. That's coming up on Q from CBC.
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Welcome to Bonjour Chanson. In each episode, we introduce six French language songs to English-speaking audiences. No need to understand French to enjoy the show. My name is Charles Spira, and I'll be your host. Today we listen to contemporary songs with very different moods. You heard an excerpt from The Siren Song by the duo Frero de la Vega. More about this duo at the end of the show when we listen to the entire song. Sometimes it seems like the French music scene has been hijacked by Anglo-Saxon imports and that the soul of French chanson has been lost in that cacophony. How refreshing then to discover the group Pepper Moon, who without pretension, but with much sensitivity and talent, perform songs in the true tradition of French chanson with a contemporary flair. The group is Parisian, the text and music by Pierre Fa, and the vocals by Iris Koshleff. Surprisingly, perhaps, their music was almost immediately discovered outside France, in Holland, and in several Asian countries, which led to a number of foreign tours. Let's listen to I Want You from the 2013 album Prisms that was first published in Korea. Should I choose to be in chains? It is your name that holds me captive, that I see everywhere on the walls of my home, a precious butterfly. If I experience a million emotions, those are the rule of the game. He who gives nothing has nothing and wastes his time.

Copper Moon in Je Te Veux. When you hear the Canadian Pierre Lapointe sing for the first time, you realize that he was born to become a singer-songwriter. But it took him a bit longer to find his calling. Originally, he enrolled in a drama school. When he switched from theater to singing and composing, he picked up prestigious awards all over Canada. He approaches the design of his live shows with the same care as a painter would a major canvas. Every detail has to be just right. His clothes, the lighting, and the props on the stage. The audience should receive exactly the message he wishes to convey. Sometimes he'll appear with an orchestra of 80 musicians. Other times, he'll be all alone on stage, accompanying himself at the piano. This sense of stage presence may be the part of his personality that attracted him to the theatre in the first place. Inevitably, his attention turned to touring in Europe, where he has been greatly acclaimed. Let's listen to his song, Or Repetitive Joys, from his 2014 album Punked. Each sorrow swallows its share of fleeting sadness. Then we warm to our recurring joys by holding them close, caressing the hair of our ethereal childhood, telling it repeatedly that it is still too early to scream.

Pierre Lapointe in Nojoie Répétitive. When Joyce Jonathan, who had been studying music since age 5, convinced the management of the French internet company My Major Company to accept her album concept for crowdfunding, it was a win-win situation for her, the company, and the investors who had come forward. Indeed, the sales of that album resulted in a 400% return on their investment for the members of the public who had contributed financially. The company Polydor promptly signed her up. But these cold statistics do not do justice to this talented young lady who has a beautiful voice and writes and composes her own songs. Here is Without Patience from her second album, Character, published in 2014. I hear about efforts. Talk about the children. Talk, but no listening. I wait to be sure of myself, to find you, and I will take my time. We live without patience, without thinking about consequences. We plunge ahead, force things, like a pump that has been primed.

Joyce Jonathan in Sans Patience. It is hard to pigeonhole the French singer-songwriter Fabien Martin, who was born in 1974 in Châtenay-Malabry, southwest of Paris. His first musical experiences were listening to his mother play the piano, but he chose the guitar. Following his exposure to classical music, his tastes evolved to the Rolling Stones, the Beatles, but also Brassens, Barbara, and Léo Ferré. He participated in a number of music contests and at age 15 started his own group, which alternated existing songs with his own compositions. There is an underlying zest for life in his songs. Even when they are sad, one does not feel bad after listening to them. They contain an implicit message of hope. We'll listen to An Entire Life from 2006, for which he composed the music and wrote the lyrics. It is the story of an entire life, to navigate it without making noise or with a thousand sparkles of dreams. One would want to take off on the open sea. One waits for the wind to rise. To listen to beautiful words, not just the price of oil. Our lives are worth far more than that. And since we are here for the long haul, talk nicely to us. We won't march in lockstep.

Fabien Martin in Toute une vie. The Canadian singer-songwriter Caroline Dété was born in Montreal. She has a beautiful, airy voice, and her poetic texts envelop the listener in a dreamlike universe. She has written most of the songs that appear on her first album, published in 2011. The one we listen to now, Beyond the World, has music and lyrics by Vincent Vallière. Amid the silent crowd waiting for the bus, when I cannot go on anymore, when everything annoys me, and a cloud I can no longer console weeps inside my head, I take off into a world beyond the world. I travel the back alleys within myself. I take off into a world in the shadow of the carnage, and I always take you with me.

Caroline d'été in En dehors du monde. Jeremy Flairaut and Flo de la Vega both live in Arcachon Bay in southwest France. They met when they worked as lifeguards and started hanging out together. They shared an interest in music. They uploaded videos to YouTube, sometimes individually, sometimes together. In their first extended play album, they interpreted existing songs.

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At the whim of the seasons, of the photo booths, I lose myself in the glow of yesteryear. Enfant

0: sirènes me replongeant.
1: Le chant des sirènes by the duo Frero de la Vega signals the end of our program. Bonjour Chanson is produced in Baltimore, Maryland. My name is Charles Spira. We shall return with more beautiful francophone songs and artists in the next episode. Please make sure to join us.

0: Did you know that the Don des Invalides holds in a massive sound and light show in the evenings? The show reveals the full beauty of the dome and its Baroque architecture. The dome is part of Hôtel des Invalides and has a lot of history as it is home to Napoleon Bonaparte's tomb. So every evening, starting at dusk, the light show with orchestral music begins, illuminating the dome and shedding light on the magnificence of this piece of Parisian heritage. The organizer states that, for a blend of monumental video mapping, immersive music, and innovative digital scenography, this roughly 50-minute journey plunges you into a unique sensory experience in Paris. The evening is open to all, and tickets range from 12 to 28 euros. Stay tuned for more WRP Daily Cultural Tips.
1: Hi, I'm Bob McDonald, host of Quirks and Quarks. Pigeons these days are often considered an urban menace, pooping on statues and nesting on windowsills. But it wasn't that long ago that we used them to courier messages across war zones. How they found their way home has long been a mystery, but now we have an answer. And surprisingly, it's in their liver.
2: And the speed of light to the cosmological constant, a discussion of the most mind-blowing numbers in the universe at the Perimeter Institute for Theoretical Physics, coming up on Ideas. Ideas, an oasis for people who like to think. 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
1: France will reimburse the cost of weight loss drugs prescribed to severely obese patients from mid-June, in a first for a European Union country, Health Minister Stephanie Rist has announced. Rist estimated the annual cost to the state at around 100 million euros at full rollout. Patients in France are currently paying around 300 euros per month on average for the drugs. She didn't indicate how many people currently follow such treatments. The reimbursement through France's social security system will be available for severely obese patients with a body mass index of at least 35. France has asked for the public prosecutor to investigate the treatment of French nationals who were part of a recent activist flotilla heading for Gaza, French Foreign Minister Jean-Noël Barrot has announced. Organisers of a flotilla that was detained last week during an attempt to bring aid to Gaza said activists were subjected to abuse, with several hospitalised with injuries and at least 15 reporting assaults. And the record-breaking heatwave scorching Europe is forecast to peak on Friday in Paris, but relief is on the horizon. Daytime highs could reach 35 degrees Celsius in Paris, with 32 degrees Celsius possible on Saturday. That's according to Météo France. French health authorities have linked at least 7 deaths to the extreme temperatures. Amber warnings are active in Paris and in Western France. WRP News, I'm Paul McNally.
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4: 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I'm Charles Daniel McDonald and I'll be hosting the show exclusively for the WRP network. Coming up in today's show, I'm going to be looking into the latest international news concerning the business of fashion, from the future of airport retail to Europe's big crackdown on fast fashion and a streetwear culture dying a death. International travel will likely need years to recover from the pandemic. Luxury brands and duty-free retailers are betting on e-commerce, trendier products and a better shopping experience to make up for the shortfall. Sales of luxury goods at airport shops are down sharply from before the pandemic, as business travellers, Chinese tourists and other big spenders stay at home. Airport retailers are testing new store formats and click and collect options in an order to generate more revenue from fewer passengers. And concept stores featuring trendier products aimed at younger shoppers are now competing with the traditional duty-free shops. Travellers returning to the airport for the first time since the pandemic will find a different retail landscape awaiting them past the security gate. The duty-free shops selling expensive liquor and cosmetics are still there, but they're refreshing their assortment to cater to Gen Z and touting new websites and shopping apps. Concept stores pitching lifestyle and contemporary fashion brands are popping up alongside mainstays like Dior and Prada. And there are also more things to do beyond shopping, from workout classes to movie screenings. These changes reflect a big shift in who is flying and why. Air travel remains sharply below pre-pandemic levels, with 19.4 million passengers having passed through London's Heathrow Airport in 2021, down a staggering 76% from 2019. Global travel retail sales totaled £19.7 billion, which is $21.9 billion in 2019. Last year, they were quite simply $5.7 billion or $6.3 billion respectively. Among the cohorts still missing are business travellers and Chinese tourists, historically two of the biggest spenders at airport shops. Instead, terminals are seeing more young tourists, especially those making short trips, a group that will make up a majority of passengers by 2025, according to Bain. The trouble is, these travellers aren't big shoppers, preferring to splurge on food, drinks and entertainment before boarding their flight. On average, a long-haul Chinese passenger spends just over $100 on luxury goods, compared to a short or medium-haul European passenger who spends just one, according to Mauro Anastia, a retail and aviation partner at Bain & Company. Convincing these travellers to open their wallets is a key question facing the world's luxury and fashion groups. Brands like Hermès, Cartier and Louis Vuitton are fixtures within this international terminal. And in the year ending June 2021, Estée Lauder generated 29% of its sales through retail travel, which also includes duty-free shops in hotspots like Hainan. In December, LVMH, which operates hundreds of duty-free stores in addition to its own brands, airport boutiques, said retail's travel recovery from the pandemic had indeed been slow. L'Oréal said in June its travel retail business was also still badly affected. And with Chinese tourists still restricted from international trips, many luxury brands have redirected investment to international travellers. Hainan Island's duty-free shops are targeting a $15.8 billion in sales this year, which is a dramatic increase from $9.5 billion in 2021, according to the travel retail business. As international passengers' numbers begin to increase, so will sales, retailers optimistically say. Where traffic increases, travel retail responds very, very fast, said Estee Lauder Chief Executive Fabrio Frezza in a discussion with analysts back in February. With regards to rethinking the experience, before the pandemic, airports resisted many of the changes that were happening across retail, and after all, they had a captive audience. While retailers around the world were investing in experiences, refreshed inventory and e-commerce, airport stores stuck with what worked: expensive liquor, high-end cosmetics, handbags and fragrances. Bain estimates that airport retailers' online revenue is in the low single digits of all total sales. That changed, however, during the pandemic, when duty-free operators could no longer rely on a steady flow of board travellers to pass through the stores. Travellers can reserve an Aspinall of London bag before heading to Heathrow, or an Armani fragrance while playing the slots in Las Vegas. Then, quite simply, pick them up at the duty-free shop on their way to the gate. LVMH's DFS group allows customers to reserve items up to a month before they're scheduled to fly out of JFK Airport and other destinations. One of the big advantages of retail has been providing a physical experience, as well as a level of instant fulfilment, said Fraser Brown, Heathrow's retail director. Airport retailers are also reconsidering what they will sell and just how they will sell it. Zurich Airport, whose duty-free retailers include traditional luxury groups like Hermès, Bulgari and Rolex, has partnered with High Snobbery to open a concept store inside the airport. The store includes products from brands like JW Anderson, Acne Studios and On Running, and features an exhibition space that hosts a brand new brand every 2 months. Airports offer such a traditional and sometimes old-fashioned retail experience, said Simon, High Snobbery's Global Director of Business Development. And as such, our store caters to ways in which younger consumers engage with new luxury. At Heathrow, a pop-up Chanel store invited shoppers to try on a range of the brand's beauty products using augmented reality on digital screens. Airports are also introducing experiences beyond shopping to cater for younger consumers. After passing through security at Baltimore Washington Airport, travellers can take time for a pre-flight workout at Rome Fitness, borrowing Lululemon gym gear and running shoes, and using showers stocked with Malin & Goetz products. 2019, San Francisco International Airport was one of the first to provide yoga studios for passengers, and this is now an increasingly common fixture in many airports worldwide. Airports must now have a completely different mix of products and experiences compared to what they had before the pandemic if they want to stay relevant.

The Europe Union wants to slow down the pace of fashion, and by laying down a sustainable textile strategy, the EU aims to tackle fashion's environmental impact and labour abuses. The move was plainly summed by Ursula von der Leyen, European Commission President, in a speech last year. Fast fashion is poison for our planet. The strategy outlines that clothing garments should be easier to repair and more durable as part of a push to bolster environmental standards. Such standards would also require better quality fabrics and sewing to bolster garment longevity. It's time to end the model of take, make, break and throw away that is so harmful to our planet, our health and our economy, EU Commission Vice President Frans Timmermans said. The 27 member bloc is specifically targeting the industry's every stage of use, including sourcing design, repair and recycling. By 2030, all textiles sold in the EU should have been crafted from recycled fibres and cut down on the amount of hazardous microplastics they contain as much as possible. Globally, less than 1% of clothing garments are recycled. Fast fashion should be out of fashion and economically profitable to reuse and repair. These services should also be widely available. Figures published by the European Environmental Agency state every person in the EU textile consumption requires 9 cubic metres of water, 400 square metres of land and a staggering 391 kilograms of raw materials, causing a carbon footprint of around 270 kilograms. Every year, Europeans buy 26 kilograms of clothing and household linen, 73% of which is imported and thrown away, and some 11 kilograms of textiles, or 5.8 million tonnes in total, said the APF. Textiles are the fourth highest pressure category for the use of primary raw materials and water, and after food, housing and transport, the fifth for GHG emissions. The EU textile sector, predominantly composed of SMEs, has started to recover after a long period of restructuring, while 60% by value of clothing is produced in the EU somewhere else. The EU is also calling for innovation in the sector, with producers taking responsibility for their products along the value chain, with sufficient capacities for recycling and minimal incineration and landfilling. Garments will be labelled so that clearer information on textiles and a product passport will inform consumers of each facet of the garments they purchase. It further empowers people to tackle greenwashing by ensuring the accuracy of the company's green claims. Ultimately, the goal is to stop overproduction and overconsumption, and also to discourage the destruction of unsold or returned textiles. It's hard to conceptualise every piece of cling film, discarded sheet of bubble wrap and plastic bag, adding up to tons and tons of waste, but pile up they do. And it's estimated that thin film plastic, the lightweight material that's often used as a barrier in some kind of wrapping, constitutes 46% of the approximately 14 million tons of new plastic that enters our oceans annually. 180 billion thin plastic poly bags are used by the fashion industry a year alone. However, the Tom Ford Plastic Innovation Prize aims to change that, and it just got one step closer by revealing the 8 finalists for its inaugural prize. Selected from 64 applicants across 6 continents, the finalists presented from a panel of judges with a working prototype to replace the poly bags the fashion industry is currently reliant on. The finalists are Genesis, Kelpie, Luanda Biotech, Maria, NotPia, Sway, Champla and Zero Circle. They include also alternatives made from local algae in Iceland, organic waste and reprogrammed bacteria, and peas. Seaweed emerged as the most frequently harnessed alternative, with 4 of the 8 finalists using it as an actual material. "We're trying to set a new standard," says Dr. June Ives, CEO of Lonely Whale, the non-profit that Tom Ford partnered with for the prize. Ives explained that the entrants were judged not merely on making a biodegradable product, but one that biologically degrades.
The difference is subtle to a non-scientist, but very crucial. Biodegradable products can only decompose safely in certain environments, like an industrial composting facility. If, say, a compostable straw gets mixed in with trash headed for landfill, it will not biodegrade. Biologically biodegradable means that it could degrade without harm to the environment on land and in the ocean, and if the unthinkable happens and it was ingested by a sea creature, we would want to know that it would pass safely through. The scenario is exactly what the finalist prototypes will be put through next. For a year, the products will be tested in the Caribbean and Pacific Northwest waters, as well as in a lab. The Seattle Aquarium will also model what would happen to the finalist materials should a marine mammal ingest them. On top of that, the products will be evaluated to ensure they are minimally negative socially with environmental impacts which meet industry performance standards. They should also be low-cost competitive, scalable and market-ready by 2025, according to a press release. They'll further be put to the test by a host of early adopter brands, including Nike, which is sponsoring the testing phase, J.Crew, Tom Ford and Tom Ford Beauty, alongside Stella McCartney. McCartney sat on the judges' panel alongside EcoAge founder Olivia Firth, MBE, actor Don Cheadle, and CFDA CEO Stephen Klobb. The focus on companies using the materials further underscores the idea that it's important to tackle this problem on a business level and not an individual one. Indeed, scalability was top of the mind for the judges. The judges were thinking about, with a warming climate and increased population, that we are sure we're doing more harm than good with these alternatives. That's how these made it through, Dr. Dive said in a statement. Firth found the finalists, or climate optimists as she calls them, downright inspiring. It's their attitude and determination that inspires progress, she said. Optimism has always had this power, and humanity has eradicated diseases, overcome great injustices, and even reached the moon because enough of us believed we could. The winners, which will be announced in spring 2023, will collectively receive over $1.2 million in funding. Hopefully, that means in a few years, we'll be seeing more seaweed, or peas, or algae, or bacteria in our packaging.

Recently, a friend referred me to a Twitter thread by Russ Bengston, the former editor at Complex and Slam magazines and an OG sneakerhead. Bengston has gotten off Twitter last week. It began with a brief analysis of Virgil Abloh's tenure at Louis Vuitton, correctly noting that Virgil was good at generating hype by giving people an elevated version of what they already had, ending with a lament for death of streetwear culture at the hands of the corporatised release and the resale market on one side, and the moneyed customer on the other. The entire thing is worth a read, though the pointed criticism of your average hype beast, whose only measure of value is price, is already familiar. But this time, there was an underlying subject in the rant that often goes not unnoticed, then undiscussed, and it's always worth a consideration. Bengston wrote, "In sneakers, there's always this thing, looking for that rare version no one else had, but at least at the beginning. It wasn't about spending more money, it was about knowing your stuff and having connections and digging through old sporting goods in stores." This was an unexamined acknowledgement that in the 80s and 90s heyday, by large streetwear culture was driven by the kids from low-income neighbourhoods in major American cities. The very term streetwear bears that notion. It's a style born in the streets, in the schoolyards, on handball and basketball courts, and on brownstone stoops. If more often than not streetwear heroes, athletes and rappers came from working class, then more often than not they were black. There was a time, how unfathomable, that these very people were snubbed by the likes of streetwear giants, let alone European luxury brands. That now lineup to collaborate him. This attitude was not limited to sneakers, and I can quite remember in the 1990s, Hennessy tried to distance itself from hip-hop as rappers enthusiastically poured its cognac on various parts of the female anatomy in their video. By 2012, however, Nas was featured in those very Hennessy ads. As far as sneakers go, Adidas executives had actively persuaded Russell Simons that Run-DMC was their meal ticket to an entirely new consumer base, going as far as taking the brand's suited executives to concerts to witness the power of My Adidas. Nike was unsure and its courting of the urban kids. And as Naomi Klein recounts in her anti-consumerist book No Logo, by the black man in America inner cities, have been the market most aggressively mined by planned ministers as a source of borrowed meaning and identity. This was a key to the success of Nike and Tommy Hilfiger, both of which were catapulted into brand superstardom in no small part by poor kids who incorporated Nike and Hilfiger into hip-hop style at the very moment when rap was being thrust into expanding youth culture by MTV and Vibe. For the likes of Nike, their first stop was the basketball courts of America's poorest neighbourhoods. Nike's marketers had a practice of testing out new styles in low-income urban environments, and according to Klein, they even had a term for it, broing. She recounted a 97 interview with the designer Aaron Cooper about his marketing trips to Harlem. "We go to the playground and we dump the shoes out. It's unbelievable. The kids go nuts. That's when you realise the importance of Nike. Having kids tell you Nike is their number one thing in their life and number two is their girlfriend." A lot has changed, however, since 1997, and in the soul searching that goes into the diehard streetwear circles today about how the roots of streetwear culture have been torn out of the soil, a simple fact gets lost. The world today is much richer than it was in the 90s. There are 5 million millionaires in the US in 1995, and by 2016, that number had risen threefold to 15 million. Globally, there were 56.1 million millionaires in the world in 2020, and the direction of consumption by the newly minted rich tends to be the same as it is for the working classes, aspirational and therefore conspicuous. From hip-hop stars to the crypto whales to the international students spending the parents' wealth, the story is the same, more bling for more money. Scarcity and expensiveness have indeed become the new streetwear values. Take into account the constant need for validation that comes with the nouveau riche anxiety.
exacerbated by Instagram's aiding and abetting of our epidemic of narcissism and the picture that becomes queer. The streetwear giants are no longer the need for poor, cool kids. They can now market directly to the rich via rapper athlete industrial complexes because there are just so many of them. Hype, created purely artificially and planned scarcity, keeps the brands front and centre, shielded by their vapid and hollow pieties about the democratisation of fashion. The person who is often credited with democratising fashion is Virgil Abloh, but this means giving access to something to the largest number of people possible. And Louis Vuitton's $500 logo tees and $1,200 sneakers hardly fit that definition. In the last decade, increases in price levels for luxury fashion, and Louis Vuitton is in that segment, have far outpaced inflation, in some years rising by 10 to 20%. The market has absorbed these price increases with flying colours, as evidenced by record-beating profits from luxury conglomerates and sportswear giants alike. This can only mean one thing, that there is enough wealth out there to support it. Meanwhile, the poor has customisedly been the case in American history, are left behind once again. The same thing could be said for Virgil's collaboration with Nike that no person of modest income could afford by the time the sneakers hit the resale market. Earlier this year, Sotheby's, the auction house, known more for uber-expensive art than sneakers, auctioned off a pair of off-white Nike Air Force Ones, of which only 200 pairs were made. Some pairs fetched as much as $60,000. Mind you, nothing has prevented Nike from producing these sneakers in sufficient numbers if they really cared about anything more than hype hysteria. What's left to do for those who lament this sorry state of affairs? Well, one's answer is to opt out. In terms of style, go your own way. Don't let anyone, and especially anyone on Instagram, tell you what's cool. After a withdrawal, you'll find this liberating. And don't give any validation to the hype beast sheep. Validation is the engine that keeps the hype economy rolling and the erasure of streetwear culture along with it. Or as Bengston empathetically put, if rich people need to buy expensive rare clothes to feel better about themselves or to justify their obscene wealth or just flash for plumage to those who are into it, let them go. The followers themselves, so why follow them?

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With more details and features to follow, you can catch up with all the fashion news on forcmagazine.com and at FORC Magazine on Facebook, Twitter and Instagram. 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Until the next time, keep your fashion mode on. WRP.

0: Hi, Alison.
1: Hi, Sarah. So we'll jump right in with an important piece of history. Today marks the 25th anniversary of a law recognising slavery and the transatlantic slave trade as a crime against humanity. The law came into effect on the 21st of May, 2001.
0: Yeah, and it was the first law of its kind in the world. Mm-hmm. It's known as the Taubira Law, named after the MP Christian Taubira, who was born in French Guiana and who introduced it.
1: So historians say that France transported about 1,380,000 enslaved Africans on ships flying the French flag during the transatlantic slave trade until France officially abolished slavery in 1848. So that represented around 11% of the total transatlantic trade.
0: And acknowledging that as a crime is therefore seen as very strong symbolic act. Mm-hmm. In another symbolic act, there's been a cross-party commission in Parliament that's agreed to finally bin the Code Noir. That's the set of French colonial laws that regulated slavery, obviously no longer used, mm-hmm. but never been officially removed from the books. Mm-hmm. It has yet to be voted by the full chamber.
1: But there still hasn't been any official apology over France's slavery past, and attempts by descendants of enslaved people here to get reparations have all failed. Provisions in the Taubira law that could have allowed for discussions about reparations were knocked out of it before it came to a vote. Now, a couple of months ago, the UN General Assembly adopted a resolution, non-binding, that was proposed by Ghana, which described the transatlantic slave trade as the gravest crime against humanity, and it called for reparations and reparatory justice. France abstained from voting on that. So, nothing official so far, but two men in the port city of Nantes are pushing their own unique agenda on this. Pierre Guillon de Princey is an 86-year-old descendant of a family of slave traders from Nantes, where more than 500,000 enslaved Africans were shipped out to the Americas and the French Caribbean. Dieudonné Boutrin is 61. He's an anti-racism activist and a descendant of enslaved people from the overseas French territory of Martinique. Together, they're trying to embody Martin Luther King's dream that the sons of slaves and the sons of slave owners would one day sit together at the table of brotherhood. I met them on a windy day by the Loire River, where they recently inaugurated their own memorial and made history. On the 18th of April, Dieudonné Boutrin and Pierre Guillon de Princey stood side by side and inaugurated the 18-metre-tall mast of fraternity and memory on the banks of the River Loire, overlooking the old docks. De Princey made history in France as the first descendant of slave traders to publicly apologise for what his family did and in front of the Haitian ambassador to France.
2: Pour moi, c'est un soulagement, descendant d'une famille d'armateurs négriers nantais.
3: As a descendant of a family of slave trading ship owners from Nantes, it's a relief for me to be able to apologise for the actions of my ancestors. They owned six ships involved in the triangular Atlantic slave trade between Nantes and Saint-Domingue. 18 ships left from Nantes with 4,500 Africans on board who had been uprooted from their homelands.
1: We're here in front of the mast of fraternity and memory next to the river on the Île de Nantes, an 18-metre tall construction. You have a wooden and metal structure which is in the form of a sail. Dieudonné.
4: On a voulu le mettre par rapport au port.
5: We wanted to link it to the port. We chose a ship's mast because without ships, no one would have been transported. The mast pays tribute to the women, men and children who were transported in the holds and crushed by colonial slavery.
1: It's the daytime, so we can't see it, but there are lights around the base of this mast. Does that mean at night it's lit up?
5: It can be lit up by using the colours of the flag of any country that's under attack, or whenever something is happening in the world. All the flagpoles, wherever they are in the world, can be lit up in the same colour so that everyone can show solidarity. The aim is to make ourselves visible and create synergy between cities.
1: Pierre,
2: symbole de la fraternité à construire.
3: Well, the mast is a symbol of the fraternity we're building, and that's what the International Federation of Descendants of the History of Slavery is here to do. Everything's falling into place. The time is right because we felt for years now that pressure has been building. It had to happen sooner or later. And at my age, it's important that it happens now.
1: We move away from the docks and into the nearby offices of the Fraternité Coq Nomade Association that the two men have set up. A wooden chalet with comfy chairs and miniature models of ships and messages of fraternity and racial equality plastered all over the walls. Boutrin has been campaigning around the memory of slavery in Nantes for decades. Originally from Martinique, he says he only fully discovered the history of French slavery after arriving in the city in the 1980s.
6: On parlait pas d'esclavage aux Antilles. Il fallait pas parler au créole.
5: Back in the Caribbean, nobody talked about slavery, and we weren't supposed to speak Creole. You could feel there was a problem, an unease. At school, we were told our ancestors were the Gauls, and frankly, do I look like a Gaul? We were taught French history, and you can understand why, but never once we were told we were descendants from Africa. It was only when I arrived in Nantes at the age of 18 that I learned my own history, and that's when I decided to dedicate myself to honoring the men and women who were ground down by colonial slavery. I was angry, but I turned that into something, working towards living well together, towards sharing our interconnected history.
1: Unlike Boutrin, De Princey grew up knowing about his history.
7: Ça n'a pas été caché. Je considérais que c'était du passé.
3: It wasn't kept secret. At the time, I thought it was just a thing of the past, just a curious anecdote, a quirk in my family tree. You hardly saw any foreigners.
7: Je suis militant.
3: I've been an activist for over 40 years now, campaigning for human rights. And I felt that a flagrant injustice was being committed against these people of color. I couldn't help but draw a parallel between the rise in racism and the increasing visibility of foreigners in our society. So I felt a need to act, but I didn't know how to go about it.
1: He began researching the family archives and found records listing ships, captains and departures from Nantes and the number of enslaved Africans transported across the Atlantic, 18 shipments between 1766 and 1788. And yet he doesn't feel shame himself.
3: I'm not asking for forgiveness. I have no reason to ask for forgiveness. I'm not guilty of anything, but I'm apologizing because I feel a moral responsibility for belonging to a family that engaged in this activity. That's all.
1: He met Boutrin in 2021 and the two men decided to work together. They began leading tours at Nantes Memorial to the abolition of slavery, which were popular, and eventually they decided to create the mast. It took them 5 years. Boutrin says some people, including local officials, supported the project, but questioned whether he was the right man to lead it.
6: On m'a même demandé de passer mon projet à un blanc.
5: I was even asked to hand my project over to a white person, as if a black person wasn't capable of thinking and putting projects into action. That was quite a shock. And when Pierre joined me, he went through some very tough times too. He didn't think it would be this hard, but we stuck together and said, we're going to do this. We put in our own money so that the mast could be standing today.
1: De Princey has given a symbolic €5,000 donation to a Haitian organisation, but the project itself wants to encourage reparatory justice rather than financial reparations.
5: Working with Pierre, we're focused on reparatory justice, a process that starts with recognition. You recognize what happened, you apologize, and then you make reparations. Then you reconcile the two sides, bound together by the history of slavery, perpetrators and victims alike. But we've decided to turn that on its head. We're going to reconcile first. We're going to open a dialogue, sit down with the families who've inherited this history. Because whether you're white or black, we've all inherited a history we bear no personal responsibility for today. However, we are responsible for the present and the future. So how do we build that together? And that's where reparatory justice comes in.
1: They see it as taking shape through educational programs and dialogue and investing in people who continue to be held back by the legacy of slavery.
6: Vous donnez des milliards. Ça va pas changer le problème.
5: You can throw billions at it and it won't solve the problem. But if you sit down and work out a program that looks at the real consequences of slavery, the cultural, social, economic, health consequences, then you're getting somewhere. Take the overseas territories. Every single administration is run by white people. How do you give young people who've done their studies the chance to go back and actually take up positions in those institutions, or help young people who want to get a project off the ground?
1: Boutrin says France's slave trading past has shaped what the country has become today.
6: La France sera plus jamais blanche.
5: France will never be majority white again. That's just a fact now. Younger generations are inevitably building themselves a new identity, whether we like it or not. It's in all our interests to move forward living well together, towards calm, towards the kind of reparatory justice that lets us live as true brothers and sisters. Otherwise, things could go very wrong indeed, and we can see the extremes rising. That's exactly why we're reaching out, because everyone can be part of the change that's coming.
1: De Pincé and Boutrin's campaign is now expanding beyond France, and they've forged links notably with British descendants of slave-owning families. Filmmaker John Dower is from a family of landed gentry called the Trevelyans, which apologised publicly in Grenada in 2023 for their historical involvement in slavery.
8: They're very brave people. In fact, I would even go so far as to say they are exceptional people, because it takes a lot of persistence and belief and guts to do what they're doing, and I have a lot of respect for that. I recognise a fellow fighter when I see one.
1: Unlike De Pincé, Dower only discovered his family's past in 2016 on the Legacies of Slavery database created by University College London.
8: That moment was when my life changed, because suddenly I realised that my family were associated with plantation slavery. They had received money for 1,004 enslaved people, and I was like, my brain exploded. I was so angry. I was so furious that they had lied to me.
1: The Trevelyans have committed £100,000 in reparations through a community and education fund, and Dower has joined the International Federation for Descendants of Slave Owners and Enslaved People that the two Frenchmen have launched. De Pincé says his children and grandchildren are proud of what he's done, though not all of his peers have been supportive. But with the increasing media coverage and the MAST, more families are coming forward.
9: On se retrouve maintenant, c'est pas avec deux, mais avec huit familles.
3: Now, it's not just two, but eight families who've reached out to us. So I'm going to contact each of them individually to see how far they're willing to come on board. But with eight families, there are already more of us. It's more reassuring for them. So that's what I'm counting on to bring them out of the woodwork, if I can put it that way.

0: So geographically, the most obvious connections to slavery in France are ports, like Nantes, Le Havre, La Rochelle, Bordeaux. But if you look at what the profits of slavery funded, a lot of that flowed back to Paris, and you can still see some of the traces today. One of the most striking examples is the Élysée Palace. That's the official residence of the French president. It was built with money from slavery. Jeff Phelan is here to tell us more. Hi, Jess.
1: Hi, Sarah. Hi, Alison.
2: Hi, Jess.
1: We're going back about 300 years to 1718, when a French nobleman, the Count of Évreux, bought a plot of what was then marshland on the outskirts of Paris. He wanted to build himself a mansion, and luckily for him, his father-in-law was the richest man in France, Antoine Crozat. Crozat made his fortune in the slave trade. He was born in Toulouse in 1655 and became a very successful merchant banker. He invested first in tobacco and then sugar, which France and other European powers were growing in the West Indies using slave labour for huge profits. Louis XIV put him in charge of the Compagnie de Guinée, the Guinea Company, which the king had founded to enslave Africans and bring them to French colonies in the Caribbean. Crozat had another business shipping slaves to Spanish colonies as well, and the king also gave him exclusive rights to French Louisiana in what is now the United States.
0: That was a huge territory. It went pretty much the whole length of the United States, much bigger than the current state of Louisiana today.
1: Right, and Crozat was essentially its owner, and he imported slaves there too. All of that made him one of the richest men in Europe at the time, but he was still a commoner.
2: Yeah, and the revolution when France got rid of the aristocracy was still about 70 years away, right?
1: Yeah, nobles ran the country, and Crozat really wanted to be one of them. So he got in by marrying his only daughter to the Count of Évreux. She was 12 at the time. Crozat sweetened the deal by giving her a dowry of 2 million livres, the equivalent of more than 50 million euros today. And that money was ultimately what allowed the Count to build the Hôtel d'Évreux, a stately home with a grand courtyard, formal gardens that was considered one of the finest houses in Paris, behind what became the Avenue des Champs-Élysées. And after the Count died in 1753, it was sold to various other wealthy occupants, including Napoleon Bonaparte. And when his nephew, Louis Napoleon Bonaparte, became France's first president in 1848, he declared it the official presidential residence. And that's what it remains today.
2: Oh, and it's in a million photographs, isn't it, of Emmanuel Macron and other French presidents over the years. Mm-hmm. But its origins aren't so well known. So is there anything to mark its connection specifically with slavery?
1: Well, it is mentioned on the Élysée's official website. There's one sentence about Crozat and slavery in the history of the building. But it's only really in the past few years that the story has got much attention. In 2020, French anti-racism activist Louis Georgetin wrote an opinion piece in the newspaper Libération calling on Macron to officially acknowledge the connection.
3: This was an open letter to the French president, because he had said initially, the past is there, we shouldn't change it, we need to acknowledge the past. I said, well, very good, that's exactly what we're saying. And we're not saying that he's responsible for what happened in the past. But now that he knows, he is responsible to do something about it or not. For example, he could decide to build a memorial within the presidential palace. He didn't do it. So now it's not ignorance, it's denial.
1: Tan says it's about more than just one building. It's about reckoning with how French institutions profited from slavery.
3: Actually, there's no museum of slavery in France, believe it or not. I think there are 12 museums for wooden shoes in France, but not a single museum about slavery. That's a shame. So there is a lack of recognition, even more a lack of reparation in the French context.
1: While several French museums address slavery as part of their displays, there's no national museum dedicated to the slave trade. France has been talking about establishing one since 2016, but that hasn't happened yet, nor has a national memorial to the victims of slavery, which descendants have been calling for now for several decades. The government promises it will be inaugurated in Paris sometime in 2027. But even without memorials, this part of France's history is plain to see if you know where to look. Laurine Gomez is the regional president of Mémoire et Partage, Memories and Sharing, an association that gives tours highlighting the legacy of slavery in Paris, Bordeaux, La Rochelle and other cities.
4: We go by the Hôtel de la Marine in Place de la Concorde, which became the headquarters of the Ministry of the Navy, which administered the French colonies and colonial trade. We go by the National Assembly, where we see the statue of Jean-Baptiste Colbert, the man who began drafting the Code Noir regulating slavery. We also go through the Embassy District, where we find the Embassy of Britain, a very, very big importer of slaves. And we always start in front of the statue of Thomas Jefferson, who owned slaves.
0: Jefferson, one of the founding fathers of the United States and a slave owner. Mm-hmm. He served in France as a diplomat.
1: Right. And in the US, statues of Jefferson and other figures associated with slavery have been vandalized or removed in recent years as part of protests against racial injustice. But Gomez doesn't want the same thing to happen in France.
4: Let's start with adding information panels rather than changing street names or removing or concealing them, because I believe it's a crime that must never be hidden.
1: As it happens, she's invited to the Élysée Palace today, Thursday, for President Macron's official commemoration of 25 years since France recognized slavery as a crime against humanity. Will he mention the Élysée's connection to the slave trade? Gomez says talking about the past, all of the past, can only help.
4: We mustn't forget that acknowledging the legacy of slavery takes nothing away from France's national history. On the contrary, it allows for a more complete, more honest account, because the story is an integral part of the history of France.

0: The music to the Cannes Film Festival on the French Riviera, it's underway, the annual big festival about the red carpet and the films, but also about the business of buying and financing films. This week, there was a shakeup in the world of French cinema when the head of Canal Plus, France's main source of funding for movies these days, blasted a group of now over 1,000 actors, directors, and other movie industry creatives who signed a petition against the influence of Vincent Bolloré, a right-wing media mogul whose company Vivendi owns 30% of Canal Plus.
1: Yeah, the head of Canal Plus, Maxime Sada, said he would no longer work with anyone who signed the petition, which promptly gained several hundred more signatures following his comments. Names on the list include top actors like Juliette Binoche or Adèle Haenel, and directors and others in the industry.
0: Yeah, now Canal Plus started out as a premium cable channel. Now the group and its subsidiaries run streaming services, and they've become a major source of financing French cinema. Partly because of rules put in place in France in 2021 that require all streaming platforms to invest in French and European audiovisual productions.
1: And the fact that the head of Canal Plus said he would essentially blacklist those who criticize Bolloré definitely sent some chills throughout the movie industry.
0: Yeah, and it's yet another show of force with Bolloré, who, you know, we need to recall also owns CNews, which is a popular, very right-wing TV channel, often called the Fox News of France. He owns radio station Europe 1, a bunch of magazines and newspapers, and as well as a historical book publisher, Grasset, which also was in the news recently.
1: Yeah, because last month more than 100 writers quit the publisher to protest against Bolloré's right-wing ideas, his politics.
0: Yeah, the protest was in part due to the departure of the imprint's longtime editor, who many consider to have been forced out. Bolloré, who launched a Christian-leaning think tank in April to weigh in on next year's presidential elections, is controversial and increasingly powerful in French politics. So the movie industry took the opportunity of Cannes to speak out. Arthur Harari, the screenwriter and director, he signed the petition. He's particularly concerned about Bolloré's ideology and its influence on Canal+.
2: C'était pas une attaque contre Canal+. Heureusement Canal+ est là.
0: It's not an attack on Canal+, he says. Thankfully they're there. It's a pillar of French cinema. What I was concerned about and what pushed me to sign the petition was the increased presence of what I consider the dangerous ideas of Vincent Bolloré and his empire that wants to bring the far right to power, that has fundamentalist religious ideas and media holdings that I consider dangerous. Harari said that Canal Plus is not actively involved for now, but Bolloré owns Canal Plus, and he says now wants to own UGC. So UGC is a media production group that also owns a chain of cinemas, and Canal Plus recently signed a deal to acquire 34% in it and is looking to take full control of UGC by 2028. So this kind of vertical integration, as it's called, makes business sense. Canal Plus is in the streaming business. It's managed to secure streaming rights to productions in exchange for financing they're getting made, and owning a distributor consolidates its position even more. But the economics are mixing here with the ideological and the political. I spoke to Kira Kitsopanidou, a cinema economist, about the key role that Canal Plus plays in French cinema today and the impact of the latest protest against Bolloré.
3: Canal Plus is an essential investor in French cinema. It brings 40% of the total of investment in French cinema. That is even more than public television, which is about 18%, or the platforms, the streamers, like Disney, Netflix, HBO.
4: Is it possible to make a film in France without Canal Plus, like above a certain budget?
3: We have the chance in France to have public investment, public television, public aid schemes, other means, co-productions, to do films that cannot be financed by Canal Plus. And we have also the streamers.
4: So the people who've signed this petition say that Canal Plus has too much weight. Well, I mean, actually, it says that Vincent Bolloré, who owns about 30% of Canal Plus, has too much weight. They've warned about the influence of his right-wing politics on what gets made or what doesn't get made. They, in their letter, they talked about the uniformization of movies and a fascist control of the collective imagination. Is this a real concern?
3: It's a real concern because of vertical concentration. But films are made with multiple financiers. So one of them cannot control totally the content of the movie. It's also regulation. Canal Plus have some obligations of financing French cinema. There are diversity clauses which oblige Canal Plus to put investment in films that cost less than 4 million euros, and also to finance productions that are mainly independent. It's diversity in budgets, diversity in talents, gender representation, diversity in screens that will show the movies after being made. It's diversity on all these levels.
4: And they are doing it?
3: And they are doing it.
4: Now we have a situation where the head of Canal Plus made this statement saying he's not going to work with the people who signed the petition against Bolloré.
3: I don't know if it

0: take to reduce movies financed by Canal Plus to ideological objectives. It would be a huge economical mistake to just do movies that one segment of the market, one niche of the market wants to see. And I think that Bolloré is quite conscious of that.
1: So the statement from the head of Canal Plus kind of goes contrary to the business interests of the group.
0: He just said it, and it's very unfortunate. I don't know if it was calculated, but it was very, very unfortunate.
1: Though in terms of ideology, Canal Plus has refused to greenlight some projects, a handful of them, because of their subject matter. There's notably a documentary that was looking at the pedophilia scandal in the French Catholic Church, reportedly directly refused by Bolloré himself. I mean, is this something we should be worried about?
0: We should be worried about it, but it's a movie that it was made. And fortunately, it was made by other means. This film can exist in France right now because of the diversity of the broadcasters, the diversity of means to do a film right now.
1: The concern, though, is that the diversity is being chipped away, I guess, by consolidation. For example, Canal Plus buying UGC, the movie theater chain.
0: The concentration is a concern beyond Bolloré on an international level. In a global level, when we see what happens in the United States, for example, the concentration is global, and Canal Plus is doing a vertical integration that makes sense for the group. But the ideological side of the question is very, very important. And I can see why the creators, the talents are very worried about it.
2: Yeah, so they're worried about it, and it has cast something of a shadow on the Cannes Film Festival this year. Our colleague Olia Horton is down in Cannes, and we spoke about what's been going on there.
3: It has definitely cast a shadow. It appears to be a major standoff. Now, what's interesting is that some journalists here have been talking about this as a little bit like comparing it to the 1940s and 50s in the United States in the McCarthy era, where people in Hollywood were blacklisted. They were suspected of being un-American. I personally maybe wouldn't go that far, but it certainly is a big issue. But we're seeing that the festival is moving forward anyway with a whole slate of films from France and from all over the world.
1: Yeah, and notably this year, right, there's a lack of Hollywood blockbusters in the main competition.
3: Yeah, exactly. There was no kind of Tom Cruise and the flyover and the, you know, the excitement and action of the kind of big, big Hollywood stars. Perhaps due to some concerns about getting some bad press before films come out. The film critics are pretty tough crowd. Also, they might be worried about protests. But it is seen as an opportunity to go back to the roots of the festival, which is really auteur cinema. And America is certainly very much present, but certainly the big Hollywood studios are a little bit quiet this year. However, Sarah, there are no shortage of other issues. Like, there was a surprisingly blunt statement from the Spanish actor Javier Bardem at the weekend. He's very well acquainted with political causes, such as defending Palestinian claims to independence. He's currently starring in the film called Beloved, directed by Rodrigo Sorogoyen, and it's in the competition this year. He actually said in the press conference, toxic masculinity is really a problem in our world. We've got to deal with it. And he named leaders like Donald Trump. He mentioned Benjamin Netanyahu, Vladimir Putin.
4: The big balls man saying, my is bigger than yours, and I'm going to bomb the shit out of you. It's a male toxic behavior that is creating thousands of dead people.
3: Interestingly, in the film Beloved, Bardem plays the role of a tyrannical director.
5: Era el cine contigo. Sigue siendo uno de los recuerdos.
3: Who tries to smooth things over with his estranged daughter, who's also an actress.
6: Bueno, no sé, supongo que tenemos también recuerdos distintos.
3: He hasn't seen her for many years. He decides to give her a role in his latest film. We see his capacity in the film to make great cinema, but he's got a reputation as a very violent and angry man with a dark side. So it's interesting that Bardem has talked about toxic masculinity, and he actually plays a character who is very much in that zone. There's a real Me Too moment in the story, in the film, when the chief camera operator, who is a woman, she quits halfway through the shoot because he lost his temper on set. He humiliated the actors, including his daughter, and although he apologized profusely, it was too late. So the fact that he referred to this kind of domineering, you know, he obviously wanted to make his point in the press conference, in the cinema, but also outside of the

0: what do they say, like 10,000 hours. It takes 10,000 hours to become an expert at something. And I'm just encouraging people to do that. Do the 10,000 hours, you know.
1: Jack White there, ending this edition of NewsHour. That's it from me. Thanks to Kai Wong, Mike Innes, Junaid Ahmed, Michaela Grecken and Ellen Otson. And in the studio, Callum McLean and Gareth Jones. And thanks to all of you for listening to NewsHour.
2: 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And last week, our number one song again was Beauty and a Beat by Justin Bieber and Nicki Minaj, making it 2 weeks in a row. 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And our special guest will be actor Pedro Pascal from the movie The Mandalorian and Grogu.
3: I'm so grateful that it is a big screen experience because it's the kind of big screen experience I had as a kid.
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4: Hi, I'm Patricia Killeen, host of Turning Points on World Radio Paris. 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
5: English Language News for Paris, this is WRP.

Welcome to Bonjour Chanson. In each episode, we introduce six French language songs to English-speaking audiences. No need to understand French to enjoy the show. My name is Charles Spira, and I'll be your host. Today we listen to contemporary songs with very different moods. You heard an excerpt from The Siren Song by the duo Frero de la Vega. More about this duo at the end of the show when we listen to the entire song. Sometimes it seems like the French music scene has been hijacked by Anglo-Saxon imports and that the soul of French chanson has been lost in that cacophony. How refreshing then to discover the group Pepper Moon, who without pretension, but with much sensitivity and talent, perform songs in the true tradition of French chanson with a contemporary flair. The group is Parisian, the text and music by Pierre Fa, and the vocals by Iris Koshleff. Surprisingly, perhaps, their music was almost immediately discovered outside France, in Holland, and in several Asian countries, which led to a number of foreign tours. Let's listen to I Want You from the 2013 album Prisms, that was first published in Korea. Should I choose to be in chains? It is your name that holds me captive, that I see everywhere on the walls of my home, a precious butterfly. If I experience a million emotions, those are the rule of the game. He who gives nothing has nothing and wastes his time.

Pepper Moon in Je Te Veux. When you hear the Canadian Pierre Lapointe sing for the first time, you realize that he was born to become a singer-songwriter. But it took him a bit longer to find his calling. Originally, he enrolled in a drama school. When he switched from theater to singing and composing, he picked up prestigious awards all over Canada. He approaches the design of his live shows with the same care as a painter would a major canvas. Every detail has to be just right. His clothes, the lighting, and the props on the stage. The audience should receive exactly the message he wishes to convey. Sometimes he'll appear with an orchestra of 80 musicians. Other times, he'll be all alone on stage, accompanying himself at the piano. This sense of stage presence may be the part of his personality that attracted him to the theatre in the first place. Inevitably, his attention turned to touring in Europe, where he has been greatly acclaimed. Let's listen to his song, Or Repetitive Joys, from his 2014 album Punked. Each sorrow swallows its share of fleeting sadness. Then we warm to our recurring joys by holding them close, caressing the hair of our ethereal childhood, telling it repeatedly that it is still too early to scream.

Pierre Lapointe in Nojoie Repetitive. When Joyce Jonathan, who had been studying music since age 5, convinced the management of the French internet company, my major company, to accept her album concept for crowdfunding, it was a win-win situation for her, the company, and the investors who had come forward. Indeed, the sales of that album resulted in a 400% return on their investment for the members of the public who had contributed financially. The company Polydor promptly signed her up. But these cold statistics do not do justice to this talented young lady who has a beautiful voice and writes and composes her own songs. Here is Without Patience from her second album, Character, published in 2014. I hear about efforts. Talk about the children. Talk, but no listening. I wait to be sure of myself, to find you, and I will take my time. We live without patience, without thinking about consequences. We plunge ahead, force things, like a pump that has been primed.

Joyce Jonathan in Sans Patience. It is hard to pigeonhole the French singer-songwriter Fabien Martin, who was born in 1974 in Châtenay-Malabry, southwest of Paris. His first musical experiences were listening to his mother play the piano, but he chose the guitar. Following his exposure to classical music, his tastes evolved to the Rolling Stones, the Beatles, but also Brassens, Barbara, and Léo Ferré. He participated in a number of music contests and at age 15 started his own group, which alternated existing songs with his own compositions. There is an underlying zest for life in his songs. Even when they are sad, one does not feel bad after listening to them. They contain an implicit message of hope. We'll listen to An Entire Life from 2006, for which he composed the music and wrote the lyrics. It is the story of an entire life, to navigate it without making noise or with a thousand sparkles of dreams. One would want to take off on the open sea. One waits for the wind to rise. To listen to beautiful words, not just the price of oil. Our lives are worth far more than that. And since we are here for the long haul, talk nicely to us. We won't march in lockstep.

Fabien Martin in Toute une vie. The Canadian singer-songwriter Caroline Dété was born in Montreal. She has a beautiful, airy voice, and her poetic texts envelop the listener in a dreamlike universe. She has written most of the songs that appear on her first album, published in 2011. The one we listen to now, Beyond the World, has music and lyrics by Vincent Vallière. Amid the silent crowd waiting for the bus, when I cannot go on anymore, when everything annoys me, and a cloud I can no longer console weeps inside my head, I take off into a world beyond the world. I travel the back alleys within myself. I take off into a world in the shadow of the carnage, and I always take you with me.

Caroline d'été in En dehors du monde. Jeremy Flairaut and Flo de la Vega both live in Arcachon Bay in southwest France. They met when they worked as lifeguards and started hanging out together. They shared an interest in music. They uploaded videos to YouTube, sometimes individually, sometimes together. In their first extended play album, they interpreted existing songs, some in English. In their 2014 album, Flairaut de la Vega, which is also the name of their duo, they added a number of their own compositions. We listen to The Songs of the Mermaids. Jeremy and Flo composed the music. The lyrics, which mention the highest dune of Europe, the Dune of Pilat, which is over 300 feet high, are from the pen of Barcella. Children in the parks, youngsters on the beaches, the wind threatens the sandcastles built with my fingers. Time, unfortunately, does not spare anyone. The years go by, and the echo escapes past the dune of Pilat. At the whim of the seasons, of the photo booths, I lose myself in the glow of yesteryear.

Le chant des sirènes by the duo Frero de la Vega signals the end of our program. Bonjour Chanson is produced in Baltimore, Maryland. My name is Charles Spira. We shall return with more beautiful francophone songs and artists in the next episode. Please make sure to join us.

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1: France will reimburse the cost of weight loss drugs prescribed to severely obese patients from mid-June, in a first for a European Union country, Health Minister Stephanie Rist has announced. Rist estimated the annual cost to the state at around 100 million euros at full rollout. Patients in France are currently paying around 300 euros per month on average for the drugs. She didn't indicate how many people currently follow such treatments. The reimbursement through France's social security system will be available for severely obese patients with a body mass index of at least 35. France has asked for the public prosecutor to investigate the treatment of French nationals who were part of a recent activist flotilla heading for Gaza, French Foreign Minister Jean-Noël Barrot has announced. Organisers of a flotilla that was detained last week during an attempt to bring aid to Gaza said activists were subjected to abuse, with several hospitalised with injuries and at least 15 reporting assaults. And the record-breaking heatwave scorching Europe is forecast to peak on Friday in Paris, but relief is on the horizon. Daytime highs could reach 35 degrees Celsius in Paris, with 32 degrees Celsius possible on Saturday. That's according to Météo France. French health authorities have linked at least 7 deaths to the extreme temperatures. Amber warnings are active in Paris and in Western France. WRP News, I'm Paul McNally.
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3: Hello, welcome to a new episode of Talking France, a podcast produced by the team at the local France news website. As we record this, France is baking under a record-breaking May heatwave that has sadly proved deadly. At least 7 people have died in incidents linked to the hot weather. We'll get the latest on the heatwave and find out if it's a sign that summer will be insufferable in France this year. In this week's show, we'll also hear about how France's most iconic car is making a comeback and find out why owning a car perhaps isn't really a necessity anymore if you live in France. And we'll get the lowdown on what's been a mixed week for some of France's presidential hopefuls. And we'll help you express yourself in French when you want to complain about the heat. I'm Ben McParland, and I'll be joined, as ever, by the team at the local France, Emma Pearson, Emma Albright, and our politics expert, John Litchfield, plus special guest Katie Wright, who will chime in from Brittany. Now, we ended last week's episode talking cheerfully about the arrival of some warm weather finally, but we're starting to regret it because it's ended up being far hotter than we bargained for. Indeed, in some parts of the country, it's been hotter than it's ever been in May before. Temperatures have reached 37 degrees C in Bordeaux, 35 in Lyon, 34 in Paris, and even Brittany, which is normally spared the worst of the heat, temperatures there got up to 36 degrees in Rennes. Emma, what's going on?
4: Yeah, I mean, in our defence, it wasn't forecast to be quite this hot.
3: It wasn't.
4: There was expected to be a heatwave, but it kind of turned out to be more intense than the long-range predictions because apparently we have a heat dome of hot air from Morocco that has got stuck over France, causing almost a week of exceptionally high temperatures. So those temperatures you mentioned, like 37 in the south, 34 in Paris, that wouldn't be so unusual at the height of summer, but it is very unusual in May. And in fact, 402 towns and villages have recorded their highest ever May temperatures.
3: Wow. Now, the start of the heatwave coincided with a long holiday weekend over Pentecost, and it's proved to be deadly, with the French government attributing at least 7 deaths to the spike in temperatures. 5 of those were drownings, 2 of which occurred on the Atlantic coast of the southwest department of Gironde, where victims died after being dragged out to sea by the notoriously dangerous currents there. Authorities reported that in all last weekend, some 31 people had to be rescued from the sea off the southwest coast. The public have been warned to be vigilant and only swim in areas manned by lifeguards. There were also 2 other heat-related deaths in sporting competitions in France, with the government also having to warn organisers and participants of the dangers of taking part in extreme heat. Emma, it's only May. People are asking, or at least I'm asking, does this mean that the summer will be insufferably and dangerously hot?
4: Well, not necessarily, no. This is part of a long-term trend, which the weather forecasters have been warning about for some years now. And that is that the heat waves in the summer will become more frequent, more intense, and will start earlier in the year. So we are now at the earlier in the year part. Not only were the May temperature records broken all over France, but this is also the first time that a heatwave warning was issued for May since the Météo France Vigilance system was first set up back in 2004. But this doesn't necessarily mean that the whole summer is going to be like this, or even that there'll be more heatwaves than normal this summer. But the stage we're at now is that it's very unlikely we'll get through the summer without at least one major heatwave, which will lead to, you know, vigilance warnings and a risk to health or even to life. Whereas even 20 years ago, that wouldn't have been so unlikely. And I mean, that trend for heat waves getting more frequent, more intense and earlier is likely to continue in the years ahead. So we might even start to see these kind of episodes in April. And I mean, it's something that authorities are already having to do a lot of work preparing for. If you're in Paris, for example, you might notice that a lot of the roads are being dug up right now by utility workers. And that's because the city is in the middle of a major switchover to heat resilient electrical cables in order to avoid blackouts in extreme temperatures. And I mean, that's something we've already seen in parts of Italy, in parts of the US. We hope we won't see it in Paris.
3: Indeed. Okay, thanks, Emma. Now, before we go on, a reminder to listeners that on this podcast, we only cover a few of the big talking points each week from France. If you want more news, as well as all the updates on French law changes that affect residents and visitors, as well as loads of explainers and essential advice, then go to our website, thelocal.fr. Among the stories on the web this week, we've got news of a shake-up to the French property tax system for vacant homes, which will allow local authorities in areas with a housing shortage to impose higher taxes. And speaking of taxes, you'll also find all you need to know about the French tax declaration on our site, including the upcoming deadline. And one of our most popular articles this week is essential reading for pet owners in France. Now, saying goodbye to a much-loved pet is always difficult, but in France, there are strict rules about what you must do after a pet dies. Now, you can find information on that and other articles and many more at thelocal.fr, where you can become a member to get unlimited access. Okay, let's move on. There have been some big developments in the French presidential race this week. Emma, you wanted to talk about two centrists, one far-right TV host and some pigs. What are we doing first?
4: Yes, I do want to talk about that. Let's do the centrists first, okay, shall we? So on Friday, the former Macronist Prime Minister Gabriel Attal formally launched his presidential bid, which we'd all been expecting to happen, but it's now happened. He travelled to the village of Meurthe-Barrez down in Aveyron in the south to launch the campaign. And that was a very deliberate choice for him because he's a politician who is seen very much as part of the Paris elite. I think in his case, that's kind of fair, actually. He was born and raised in Paris. He's worked almost his entire career in politics before becoming Prime Minister in 2024. At the age of just 34. He was the youngest Prime Minister of the Fifth Republic, and he was also the country's first out gay Prime Minister.
3: Aveyron is deep rural France.
4: Deep rural France, okay. Yes. Very, very far from Paris, geographically and spiritually.
3: Yes.
4: But his campaign launch was there. I would say it was long on stirring rhetoric and short on policy details, although he did kind of add some more details of his programme since. But he said at the launch, "I can't take this kind of French politics anymore, where it's just 50 shades of managing decline. Having travelled a lot in France and met many French people, I've come to a conviction, a very strong one, that our finest chapters are still ahead of us." Which sounds nice. Yeah. Like I said, it was very widely expected that he would announce a run. And as things stand, there are now two main candidates for the centrist vote, that Attal, plus another of Macron's former prime ministers, Edouard Philippe.
3: Now, you mentioned Philippe there. There was some big news about him this week. Interesting news.
4: Yeah, I mean, he'd already declared his candidacy. But the news this week was that it was announced that he has been put under investigation for embezzlement by the country's financial crimes unit.
3: Deary me.
4: Yes. So this relates to his current job as mayor of Le Havre. And the actual investigation is kind of technical, but it relates to the awarding of contracts for an IT hub in Le Havre. So Philippe plus his deputy mayor and another local official are under investigation. Now, this investigation, it's kind of been ongoing at a local level since 2023, which is when a whistleblower claimed that, like, the proper tender processes hadn't been followed. But the formal launch of the national probe kind of takes it up a level. Now, Philippe, we should say, he denies any wrongdoing of this. His team said that he will answer questions put to him by the judiciary, as he has always done, in a very serene manner. And obviously, he could be totally exonerated by this probe. But these kind of investigations, they tend to move very slowly. So it's entirely possible that by the time of the election, he will still be under formal investigation. That is obviously not a good look for him or for any other candidate. But it's quite likely that his main rival might also be under investigation. So Marine Le Pen, as we know, already has an embezzlement conviction. If she doesn't manage to overturn that conviction, then the far-right candidate will be her deputy, Jordan Bardella. But Bardella is also involved in an investigation. This time, the European investigators are looking at a possible misuse of EU funds. The allegation here is that his Rassemblement National party used EU funds to give Bardella media training, which was used for the French presidential election in 2022. So again, like Philippe, Bardella and the Rassemblement National, they deny all the charges. But again, EU financial probes tend to move quite slowly. So this one might also be still ongoing by the time of the election next year. So we could be headed into quite a sleazy election.
3: Yeah, another day, another investigation into a French politician, it seems. That's the centrist then, Emma. In another development this week, it's also looking like another elderly white male will be standing for the French presidency.
4: Yes, great news for the underrepresented demographic of old white men in French politics. It seems that the TV pundit turned far-right politician Éric Zemmour is also planning to stand again. So he ran in 2022. He got 7% of the vote for what was then his newly created party, Reconquête. Reconquest. So his party, it's also far right, but it differs from Le Pen's party in a few areas. It's kind of, it's more overt in its anti-immigration policies. It doesn't target working class voters in the same way that Le Pen does. So it's much less in favour of the big state spending to help out low-income families, which she is espousing. And his party is also, it kind of seems more inclined to get involved in culture war topics like trans rights, which Le Pen tends to just steer clear of. Mm. Now, there had been some speculation over whether he would be the candidate candidate in 2027, or whether it would be his deputy chief advisor, Sahra Naffo. You might remember her. She was the party's candidate in the Paris mayoral elections. But Zemmour this week, he's been doing a lot of interviews and laying out his proposals. So it seems to indicate that it will be him. Now, he and Naffo, they're not just colleagues. They're also romantic partners. So presumably they've thrashed this out in private before he started giving all these interviews. Although you never know.
3: What an image I've got now. Thank you, Emma. Some more thrashing around. And the pigs, what are we going to say about the pigs? These are real pigs, yeah? You're not being rude about anyone?
4: I would never. These are real pigs, and they've won a court case. Or rather, the organisation representing the breeders of these pigs
3: have
4: won
3: a court case. The
4: pigs didn't go to court, right. No. Which is a shame, because these particular pigs are very cute. They're small, and they've got very floppy ears. So they're a breed called Blanc de l'Ouest, Western Whites.
3: Right.
4: So they're, you know, small, all-white pigs traditionally raised in Anjou, Western France. Hence the name. Anyway, Western Whites has a political meaning in like far right or white supremacist circles. So two brothers in Angers who were linked to a fascist group which had previously been banned by the government, they attempted to trademark this name, Blanc de l'Ouest. And the union representing the breeders challenged that. And on Friday, a judge in Paris ruled that the name cannot be trademarked by them because the pigs had it first. So justice for pigs.
3: Well done to those pigs, if you're listening. Thank you, Emma. Let's bring in John Litchfield now, our politics expert who joins us on the line from Normandy. John, was it any surprise that Gabriel Attal announced he's standing, and what did you make of his campaign?
0: No, it's no surprise. He's clearly going to run. He's the leader of Macron's party, so he feels he has the right to run. I thought the interesting thing about the launch was where, you know, he's in some tiny village in the Auvergne, and he clearly sees his weakness as being that he is such an urban character that he hasn't, he thinks, enough appeal to suburban, rural, provincial France, you know, and wanted to sort of make himself a kind of man of the country people, which he isn't really, not in terms of his history. His campaign seems to be, you know, a little Macronish. You know, he's saying that he's distanced himself from Macron quite a lot and fallen out with Macron, even though he leads Macron's party. But he's making many of the same noises, Macron, about having to reduce barriers, how to allow possibilities for people that don't exist because of the rigidity of French society. Very much the same kind of message that Macron successfully used in his first campaign in 2017. Also talking about the need for increasing the retirement age, which we know is a kind of grenade thrown into anyone's campaign. So how far is he going to go? I suspect that he won't be the main centrist candidate. And he has said, and Edouard Philippe, who's his main rival at the moment, has said that they will bow to the opinion polls come January, February, and whichever is better placed will be expected to go ahead and the other will stand aside.
2: You mentioned Philippe, John. Will this embezzlement probe undermine his chances of winning?
0: Difficult to know, you know, at this stage, because often these things start as a little cloud on the horizon and you think, well, that's not much, and then they turn out to be far more serious. On the surface, this isn't very, very threatening, and the Philippe people don't seem to be very fazed by it. I mean, it's apparently a complaint made by a woman who was demoted or fired from her job and feels that she was badly done to and feels that favoritism was given to other people. I mean, it's not an allegation that Philippe himself took any money for his own pocket. It's more that he was favoring friends in the distribution of jobs and largesse from the Havre council, where he's been the mayor now for quite a while. So it doesn't sound to me that serious, but its chances are that it won't be something that comes to an issue before the campaign next year. You know, we're at about where Marine Le Pen was 5 or 6 years ago, you know, so I suspect that it will be a bit of a one-day wonder, that one, but these things have a habit of exploding unexpectedly, so...
2: John, finally, Eric Zemmour looks like standing. Could he somehow split the far-right vote? How influential is he?
0: Well, he can split it in the sense that he can chop a little bit off the edge of it or take a little bit that would perhaps not be going to Marine Le Pen or Jordan Bardella anyway. I think actually he's more likely to help if it's Bardella, or if it's Le Pen, than hinder them, in the sense that he'll perhaps get 5 or 6% in the first round, perhaps not more than that, and that will be 5 or 6% that would go to the far right candidate in the second round. But more importantly, it'll be votes taken away not from Le Pen, I think, but from the centre right or the centre. Because although in many ways he's more extreme in his utterances than either Le Pen or Bardella, he is for some reason seen as somehow more in the centre and more acceptable, especially but to the middle class conservative French. So he'd be taking votes away from rivals, the far right, the centre and the centre right, in the first round, and that could actually therefore help someone from the left, speak it not, but even Jean-Luc Mélenchon allows it through to the second round if he takes enough votes. So, yeah, I don't think this is something that's going to worry Le Pen stroke Bardella. It might even sort of suit their strategy.
3: Thank you, John, and we'll be back with you again before the end of this episode. Let's move on. Now, the boss of French car giant Citroën made a big announcement recently, one that will appeal to lovers of classic cars. The CEO, Xavier Chardon, said that the company's iconic Citroën 2CV, or Citroën Deux Chevaux, as it's called in France, will make a comeback 36 years after the company stopped making them. A new version of the classic car, that's the one, you know, with the rounded roof and the sticky-out headlights that was made famous in many movies, including James Bond, is to be launched. It will keep with the same distinctive look, but this time as an electric vehicle. Tell us more, Emma.
4: Yes, announcing this, that CEO Chardon, he said, Citroën is back. Back to the future.
3: Brilliant line, yeah.
4: Yeah, bang up to date cultural reference there.
3: Yeah.
4: He went on to say, it is a very important moment because in 1948, the 2CV gave freedom of mobility to millions. And 80 years later, the new 2CV will democratize electric mobility. The true people's car designed for real life. For me, the future of mobility will be worn not by the most complex cars, but by the simplest and the most intuitive ones. Which is all nice. He did add a few practicalities. The reboot will be 100% electric, like you said. It will be entirely produced in Europe and it will be priced below €15,000. And the company says that a version will be available to see at the Paris Car Show in October, and then they'll be on sale to the general public from 2028.
3: I presume this announcement was greeted with great excitement.
4: It has, because the 2CV is kind of iconic. You know, it's got that very distinctive curved outline like you described, and it's sort of become a bit of a symbol of France.
3: Mm.
4: I mean, like you said, they haven't been produced since 1990. So the ones that are still around are classic, which I believe is car terms for old, but they're often used for like tourism purposes. You know, there are several companies in France that offer city tours in a 2CV. But there are dozens of clubs for 2CV owners and enthusiasts. I learned this week, thanks to an internet search, there is even a 2CV racing circuit in the UK.
3: Wow.
4: I don't know what that involves because they don't go very fast. Mm. But anyway. But yeah, I think at least part of the reason that people are so fond of them and that there was so much excitement at the relaunch is that a lot of people have owned one, and people often owned one as their first car. So they have quite fond memories of it. And I mean, that's not a surprise because the 2CV was a massive seller in the post-war period. They were part of this big movement to kind of democratize car ownership from the 1930s, which was taking them from what previously had been, you know, an expensive toy for the rich to an everyday item within reach of average earners. So Germany produced the Volkswagen, literally the people's car, and France had the 2CV. And the story of the development of the 2CV is interesting, and it explains in part why it ended up such a very unusual looking car. So Citroën, they initially started to sort of develop and test the prototype in the 30s. They had it all ready to go in 1939, and then, you know, spoiler, the war happened. So it didn't actually hit the market till 1948. But all of the market research and the design was done in the 30s, when France was still an overwhelmingly rural country. So rural dwellers were intended to be the main market for this car. And the brief the designers were given was that it had to be cheap, easy to maintain, and fuel efficient. And because roads in rural France were not very great at the time, it was also designed to have this very soft suspension. And actually, one of the tests they used in the production process was that it had to be able to drive across a ploughed field with a tray of eggs on the seat and not break any of the eggs.
3: Wow.
4: Yes, very specific there. And it also had that rollback sunroof. And again, that was partly intended so that drivers could carry large loads in the car. You know, if you need to carry a load of planks or whatever, you just open up the roof and carry it like that. So, I mean, it wasn't intended to be a race winner or an elite car. They were really thinking about the very practical aspects of daily life. And obviously it worked. The 2CV was actually the first car ever to sell a million. And in total, between 1948 and 1990, 3.8 million of them were produced. Most of them were for sale in Europe, but they were also very popular in South America. And so that's kind of what that CEO is referring to when he talks about democratizing electric vehicle ownership. The idea is to make electric vehicles as normal and affordable to ordinary people as that original 2CV was.
3: Brilliant. Will it have other mod cons, you know, like aircon, I don't know, GPS, electric windows, cruise control?
4: Yes. I mean, it will have to conform to modern safety standards. So that could involve a slight tweak to some of the elements of its very classic design. And yes, it will be a modern car with the things you would expect. But if you really want to know the exact details, head along to the Paris Car Show in October to get a sneak peek.
3: Brilliant. Thank you, Emma. Let's bring in John again here. John, you have some experience of driving around in the old Citroën Deux Chevaux. What do you make of its planned return to French roads?
0: I think it's a great idea if they do it, because, you know, if you see that Renault said that they were going to bring back the Renault 5, and the car that they bought looked fact, as an electric version, looks nothing like the Renault 5. You know, they just use the name. And I suspect it will be the same with the De Chevaux, because when I was 14, I spent several weeks driving around Belgium in the De Chevaux with my Belgian godmother, and it was so slow it made Belgium seem like Canada. And, you know, it was like being inside a sort of shell rather than a car. There was actually no decorations at all, no dashboard almost. It was just the driving wheel and a sort of tiny gear stick and windows that sort of trapped your hands every time you opened them. It was a wonderful car, though, in other ways. And I think if they brought back a genuine De Chevaux with an electric motor, it would be a big success. But they somehow will never do that. They'll always want to make it look like a sort of 21st century version, and therefore it will be a fake De Chevaux, I suspect, which is a shame.
3: Thank you, John. Okay, let's move on. Now, we know that car use is increasingly becoming a political issue in France, and across both urban and rural parts of the country, a rapidly growing network of shared vehicles is changing the way we use cars. And with ambitious government targets in place and new laws around rural transport provision being discussed, the network looks set for significant further growth. Katie Wright joins us on the line now from Brittany in northwestern France to tell us more. Katie, before we get into the details, can you just clarify what car sharing is for us?
5: So car sharing, known in France as autopartage, is not the same as carpooling or covoiturage. Carpooling means sharing a journey with someone going the same way, so the blah blah car model. Car sharing, however, means hiring a vehicle on a short-term basis, using it for whatever journey you need it for, and then returning it for the next user to use. It's similar to the car hire model for tourists, but significantly cheaper. And it involves signing up in advance to the car share scheme that's running in your area, which is quite significant too, because some of these require proof that you live in the area. So they're intended really for locals, not tourists. And the idea is that if you don't need a car for everyday life, but you do need one for certain tasks, like buying big or bulky items, you hire one just as and when you need it.
6: So how do you get hold of these cars in French towns and cities then?
5: There are two main models. There's station-based car sharing, autopartage en boucle, where you book a vehicle in advance via an app or a website. You pick it up from a dedicated station near your home or wherever you work, and then you return it to the same station when you're done. And then there's free floating. Now, this one's really good for spontaneous short urban trips. So you open an app, you find the nearest available car on a map, walk to it, unlock it, drive to your destination, and then you just park it anywhere within the authorised zone. So it's quite similar to those city bike sharing schemes. But beyond the formal operators, there are two other models that are also worth knowing about, especially if you live in a more rural area. So there's commercial peer-to-peer, where private car owners list their vehicles on a platform, most commonly one called Getaround, and then they rent them out when they're not using them. And then there's autopartage entre particuliers. These are community organized schemes, and you tend to find them in smaller communities where there's no commercial or cooperative operator in the area at the moment.
6: Okay. Sounds like car sharing is getting pretty popular across France then.
5: It really is. According to the latest data from the Association des Acteurs de l'Autopartage, the AAA, France had 1 million registered car sharing subscribers as of the 1st of January 2025, and that's 11.5% more than the previous year. During the same period, the number of shared vehicles was 13,862, and that as well was up 3.7% on 2024. And the government announced last December that they aim to bring that total to 70,000 by 2031. That's five times the current amount. Now, I spoke to one user, Jennifer Ramsey, a Scottish woman who now lives in Rennes city centre, and she told me she's been happily car sharing since she moved there in 2017.
6: Let's hear from Jennifer then, Katie.
7: The great benefit over actually owning a car is the flexibility of the type of car that you can take. So for a short journey, just take an electric car or a small car for just popping out for the afternoon or something. I've taken more bigger, more comfortable ones. My parents have been over, and then for moving, for furniture, anything like that. It's so flexible and it's so easy to, well, especially because I live in the centre, so it's there's loads of stations nearby. It's so easy to use. It's just, yeah, it just works really well. It feels like how it should be. It just feels like an obvious element of city planning.
6: Now, look, the growth of car sharing hasn't just come out of the blue in France. Governments over the years, local authorities, they've been pushing the change to make it easier for people in French towns to try it, have they not?
5: Yes, they have. It's a combination of political will and the law that have propelled the growth of car sharing in France. And it began about 20 years ago when car sharing was given its first legal definition. At that point, certified operators were given reserved parking spaces and preferential rates from local authorities. But what really got things going was the Loi d'Orientation des Mobilités, the LOM, which came in 10 years later and required every corner of France to be covered by a local mobility authority. And their job was to oversee the provision of transport alternatives to the private car, including car sharing. I mentioned the government's new target to have 70,000 shared vehicles by 2031. And just last month, the Cour des Comptes, France's independent public auditor, recommended a new legal framework to succeed the LOM. So right now, French lawmakers are actively debating the legislation that'll shape mobility for the next decade. Importantly, the benefits from having fewer privately owned cars are well understood among local French politicians, whether it's reduced pollution levels or less traffic congestion. For example, in the run-up to the recent local elections, 27 mayors and local councillors from across the political spectrum collectively signed an opinion piece in support of car sharing, which was published in the centre-left newspaper Libération or Libération. They said, how can we reconcile the car with an ambitious sustainable mobility policy? How can we free up public space for walking and cycling whilst maintaining convenient access to cars? A solution exists, car sharing.
2: So where can you find these cars in France then, Katie? Are they only in big cities?
5: No, you can also find them in some of the country's smallest towns and villages. The cooperative network, Cities, that's C-I-T-I-Z, France's largest car sharing provider, now covers 17 different areas with cars in 270 locations, including, helpfully, 130 SNCF railway stations. And its local operators and partners serve communities well beyond the Grand Metropole. In the Gironde, for example, Cities vehicles are available not only across Bordeaux Metropole, but in smaller towns like Langon, La Réole and Libourne. Beyond the Cities network, other operators are making similar inroads into rural France. In Ardèche, France's only mainland department with no passenger rail service, the Communauté d'agglomération Privas Centre Ardèche, the CAPCA, has run a car sharing scheme since 2021, with three electric vehicles stationed in Privas, Alissas and Cou, managed through the operator Clem. And a car sharing scheme has just launched in the city of Nevers in central France, with vehicles costing just €3.50 an hour. A proud Bertrand Couturier, the vice president of Nevers Agglomeration, said it's flexible, eco-friendly and designed to make your life easier. In fact, they're all over the country and I've put together a list which listeners will be able to find on the Local France website.
3: Excellent. That will be very useful indeed for all our listeners. Thank you very much, Katie, who joined us on the line there from Brittany. As a foreigner in France, it's important to be able to express yourselves at all times, and no more so than when it's roasting hot outside, as it is at the moment. Emma Albright, you are going to help listeners with a few language tips here for when it gets hot outside.
8: Yes, well, I was just in the south of France this weekend, and the heat was almost suffocating. Une chaleur étouffante, as the French would say. And we're definitely in the thick of a vague de chaleur, which is the literal translation for the English word heat wave. And there's also the word canicule, which means the same thing, and you might have seen it in the press. It's very common for the French to use this word to describe a period of extreme heat.
3: Yes, canicule is the one you'll read in the French press more often than not. Now, during a heat wave, you'll often hear about areas placed on vigilance. What does that mean exactly?
8: Vigilance is an official warning level that's issued by Météo France for extreme weather. So you have three levels, yellow, which is a warning that weather conditions could become dangerous locally. Then there's orange, which means dangerous weather is expected and may have significant impacts. And red, which is the maximum alert warning of exceptional and dangerous weather posing a serious threat to safety and life. When it comes to hot weather, a warning issued by Météo France means a period of intense heat expected to last at least three consecutive days and nights, with temperatures high enough to pose potential health risks to the population.
3: Okay, so in a heat wave, we really should follow government advice, such as drinking plenty of water, staying in the shade where possible, covering your head if you're outside during the hottest part of the day. But another popular way the French like to burn some calories when it's hot is, well, to complain about it being hot. Help us out, Emma, with some original French expressions to describe extreme heat, some that we won't find in a French textbook.
8: Yes, well, the one that I often use is je crève de chaud, which literally means dying of heat. English equivalents would be I'm boiling or I'm roasting. And you might also have heard the phrase je suis crevé, which means I'm exhausted. Another word for dying in French is mourir. So people also say je meurs de chaud. And if you're walking under the sun and you can really feel it, you might also just say ça tape. So that means the sun is literally hitting your skin. In the same vein, there's also ça crame, which means it's burning. People usually say this as a warning to put on sunscreen. For example, attention ça crame, il faut mettre de la crème solaire. And a more metaphorical one could be, il fait chaud comme dans un four, it's as hot as an oven.
3: Okay, nice. Now the French have funny and creative expressions for everything, and they have some brilliant ones for sweating. Now I think in English we might say I'm sweating like a pig, but in France, more likely to say transpirer comme un bœuf. Where does that come from?
8: Yes, exactly. So it's a very common French way of saying that you're sweating heavily. And it comes from older rural and agricultural life when these animals were commonly used for hard physical labor, such as plowing fields or pulling heavy carts. People associated them with exhausting effort, heat, and visible perspiration after long hours in the sun. And so there's also suer comme un porc, which is the actual translation of the English sweating like a pig. And you can use both the words suer and transpirer in French to describe sweat. But there's also suinter, which means to ooze. So you might hear someone say je suinte, which means I'm melting drop by drop. A nice image of literally dissolving under the sun. Also similar to this one is transpirer à grosses gouttes, which evokes the idea of sweating buckets. And for our last one, être en nage literally means to be swimming. And this one involves the image of you practically bathing in your own sweat.
3: Nice image there again, Emma. Thank you very much for those useful expressions. Sadly, I don't think there's any French equivalent of sweaty Betty. I've been looking for that everywhere, but there isn't. But this week, we will certainly all be sweating like bullocks or transpirer comme des bœufs. I think that's right. Thank you. Okay, well, that brings us to the end of this week's episode of Talking France. Thanks to you all for tuning in. We'll be back again next week.
9: Welcome, everyone, to World Radio Paris, Where to Go Out in Paris. In this segment, we'll talk about places to eat, drink, and enjoy a sunny Sunday afternoon, and generally enjoy life in this beautiful city, especially when Paris decides us to give us one of those perfect sunny afternoons. The goal of the show is simple, helping you discover new spots around the city, whether you're longtime Parisian, newly arrived, or just visiting. I'm Clara, and I'm delighted to join you on this journey. Today, I want to take you to a spot that's perfect when you're in the mood for a fun evening that might just turn into a little party. George Café. Located in the lively 5th arrondissement, George Café is one of those places that's effortlessly transformed from a relaxed bar into a vibrant, energetic evening with friends. It's especially perfect for a girls' night out, or really any night, where you're looking for a mix of good vibes, drinks, and a fun atmosphere. The vibe here is what really makes it stand out. Early in the evening, it feels like a cozy café where you can sit down and catch up. But as the night goes on, the energy shifts, the music gets louder, the lights get a little dimmer, and before you know it, your evening at George Café has turned into a full-on night out. It's one of those places where you might come for just a drink and end up staying for hours. Whether you're sharing a bottle of wine, ordering cocktails, or just enjoying the atmosphere, it has a perfect balance between relaxed and lively. And one of the most fun little details, they have a photo booth inside, which is such a great way to capture the evening with your friends. It adds that extra playful touch, and you leave not only with great memories, but also with something tangible to remember the night. Getting there is very easy. George Café is well connected by Metro Line 10 to Cardinal Lemoine or Line 7 to Place Mong, all within walking distance. Or if you're already exploring the city, you can simply walk over after visiting Notre Dame Cathedral, which is just a short stroll away. So if you're looking for a place where a simple catch-up drink can turn into a fun, spontaneous night with friends, George Café in the 5th is definitely one to keep in mind. That's it for this week's recommendation. Happy exploring, happy eating, and I'll see you next time. And I can't wait to show you around, so I hope you join me again for next episode of Where to Go Out in Paris.
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0: France. Tom Watts here from the official UK Airplay chart. 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

Hey, I'm Tom Power. Welcome to Q. What if I told you that a play being staged right now in Canada is considered one of the single greatest creative achievements in human history? You might say, Tom, what about the Sistine Chapel or Mozart's Requiem or that Canadian heritage moment about basketball and cutting the bottom out of peach baskets? Paul Gross, the legendary Canadian actor, actually makes a pretty good case today that the play he's starring in right now, the Irish writer Samuel Beckett's Waiting for Godot, deserves to be talked about in the same way. If you, like me, have heard of Waiting for Godot, but you're not actually sure of what makes it so important, Paul will get you excited about it. That's coming up. Plus, music from the Canadian singer-songwriter Daniela Andrade, who also played a game with me, unexpectedly, in the studio. All of that coming up on Q.

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1: France will reimburse the cost of weight loss drugs prescribed to severely obese patients from mid-June, in a first for a European Union country, Health Minister Stephanie Rist has announced. Rist estimated the annual cost to the state at around 100 million euros at full rollout. Patients in France are currently paying around 300 euros per month on average for the drugs. She didn't indicate how many people currently follow such treatments. The reimbursement through France's social security system will be available for severely obese patients with a body mass index of at least 35. France has asked for the public prosecutor to investigate the treatment of French nationals who were part of a recent activist flotilla heading for Gaza, French Foreign Minister Jean-Noël Barrot has announced. Organisers of a flotilla that was detained last week during an attempt to bring aid to Gaza said activists were subjected to abuse, with several hospitalised with injuries and at least 15 reporting assaults. And the record-breaking heatwave scorching Europe is forecast to peak on Friday in Paris, but relief is on the horizon. Daytime highs could reach 35 degrees Celsius in Paris, with 32 degrees Celsius possible on Saturday. That's according to Météo France. French health authorities have linked at least 7 deaths to the extreme temperatures. Amber warnings are active in Paris and in Western France. WRP News, I'm Paul McNally.
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3: You're listening to Q on public radio in the United States and across North America on Sirius XM 169. My name's Tom Power. There are two guarantees in life. You're going to be born and you're going to die. And what happens in between is the big question, is the big challenge. I'm sure at some point in your life you have thought, what am I doing here? Or is what I'm doing right now the best use of my time? Or like, what is this whole life all about? The reason I'm bringing up these gigantic kind of questions is not to stress you out, but it's because how we spend our time on this planet is at the heart of one of the most celebrated plays in the history of contemporary theater, Samuel Beckett's Waiting for Godot. In the play, and this is a very hard play to summarize, two sort of tramps meet by a tree to wait for this mysterious figure named Godot, G-O-D-O-T. And while they're passing the time waiting, they have conversations, they have sort of funny exchanges, and they have sort of sad, angry, philosophical conversations. And they talk about life and they talk about its futilities in a pretty absurd way. That's probably the best I can do. This year, Ontario Stratford Festival is doing a production of Waiting for Godot, and it stars one of Canada's most acclaimed actors, a fellow named Paul Gross. So if you know Paul Gross, you might know him as the Mountie, Benton Fraser, in the big 90s hit TV show Due South. He also was in a really well-loved sort of cult hit TV show called Slings and Arrows. Also has been part of and directed movies like Men with Brooms, Passchendaele, Hyena Road. He is a Governor General's Performing Arts Award winner, Officer of the Order of Canada, super amazing actor whose first love was theater. Waiting for Godot is about to have its opening night at the Stratford Festival later this week. Paul came into the studio, and if you have heard, you kind of like me, had heard of Waiting for Godot, and you knew it was kind of important, but you didn't know what it was about or why it's considered this like legendary play. Paul does a great job at explaining both and getting you excited to see it. Maybe you'll be getting on a plane to Ontario if you're not here. I began, though, by asking Paul how he came across this play in the first place. Here's what he had to say.
4: Oh, I came summer in high school, probably. And I think I've probably seen about four or five productions of it over time. One of the best ones was actually a kids' production at my son's school.
3: They did Waiting for Godot?
4: Yeah, and it was really good.
3: How old were they?
4: Oh, like 14.
3: No way.
4: Yeah.
3: It's a bit of a grown-up play.
4: I know, but somehow coming out of... Well, they're sort of innocents, these two. The sort of central two, Vladimir and Estragon.
3: Can you remind people who yours is, who Vladimir is?
4: I'm Vladimir. I'm the slightly more optimistic one. And my partner of 50 years is played by Tom McCamus, and he is Estragon. However, you only hear those names once. I'm known as Dee Dee, and he's known as Gogo. And then the other two characters in it is Pazzo, who seems to be some kind of deranged landowner. And that's played by Johnny Godin. He's amazing. And then David Keeley is his partner of 60 years. And he is called Lucky. And I don't even know how to describe.
3: I don't really know how to describe it either, but I'll try my best a little later on. But what made you want to take it on?
4: It's something I'd always thought I'd like to do at some point. The odd thing about it is whatever I thought it was, it isn't. And I can say without question, this is the hardest thing I've ever worked on. It's a really, really difficult play to try to find your feet in.
3: What's so hard about it?
4: Well, it doesn't have any of the normal signposts of a play or the kinds that actors would look for. So,
3: like,
4: you
3: know, what?
4: Well, look, you have a backstory, you have a history, and that there is a plot, there is a narrative, and there is relationships that are clearly drawn, and you know something about why they are.
3: Right, you do Macbeth, you understand you're in Scotland, you understand there is a succession issue happening right now, you understand that there are kings and queens, you understand that there is a motivation here. There's a setting, there's a story to be involved in.
4: Yeah, and this this isn't that. So then I spent a long time, it took me forever to figure out kind of what the machinery of it is. Like, why does this play continue and why is it, you know, still being done all over the place 75 years later or so? And I think it's because it's underneath it all, it's hugely emotional. And they are, I mean, they're not married in any conventional sense, but they've been together for a long time. So it's all of those things that we do relate to, that we know what it means to have been with somebody for a long time or people who have been with others for a long time. And that actually is what I think the audience grabs onto, and that's what we pull them through with that.
3: What I find interesting about Waiting for Godot is that when I started reading about doing some pretty intense research on the history of this play, it seems like it becomes a mirror for whatever anxieties are happening to any generation. You know, like Beckett was a member of the French Resistance and then was forced out of France and back home to Ireland. And so people saw, oh, well, this is a play ultimately about the Germans invading France and their relationship with it. And then people said, no, it's about the British and their relationship with Ireland. And then you had people saying it's about the Holocaust. And then, you know, just a couple of days ago, I don't know if you read in the Globe and Mail, there was an article about Godot. And she talked about seeing a bunch of her kids, students, it was a teacher, a bunch of her students watching it. And she said, oh, it made me think about the anxiety of the social media age we're in. They're constantly waiting for another hit. Mm-hmm. They're waiting for another hit. Is there something interesting to you about that? Because Beckett would never say what it was about.
4: No, and yet he did. He wrote it, so.
3: But
4: that's our job to figure out what he felt it was about.
3: So is that a challenge for you as an actor when there's no... Do you know what I mean? That it does sort of mirror the anxieties of the audience?
4: Yeah, I think so. I think I come to think that the sort of underlying substructure of it is like a lot of it is about memory. And I'm fixated with people not being able to remember things. And these characters in this play forget everything all the time. And so I don't think it was Santayana or something, but those who are doomed to... forget history or doomed to repeat it. That's sort of part of it. But I think really what it is that it's that if without memory, we have no history. And without history, we have no guidance. And therefore, we turn to God. But God isn't there. And I think he's caught that feeling that accumulatively found its headquarters in France after two terrible world wars and the Shoah. And, well, where is God? And it's not saying there isn't one, it's just he's not showing up. And I think there is, that anxiety is equal to any period in history's anxiety, not necessarily specifically about God, but for someone to explain why, what is this? Why are we here?
3: Yeah, what are we doing here? Where's our salvation going to come from? This all has to mean something, right?
4: There has to be redemption, and we're sort of built to think that way.
3: I read this quote with you where you said the thing that attracts you to a play is what kind of conversations you're going to be able to have making it. What kind of conversations did you have getting ready to do this one?
4: They've been all over the map because everybody of the four actors, including our director, Molly Atkinson, has done a great job. It's like you're pulling out of it what you can, and it's very personal to you. So it's not quite like saying, well, no, you know, Lear dies. We don't really know what happens with any of them.
3: And are you trying to figure it out with one another? Are you trying to decipher it?
4: Or someone will say, no, well, I think it's kind of about this. Like, oh, well, it could be too. And then, you know, so we do have lots of conversations. Tom was really useful because he was in a production of it in 97, 98. I think they repeated it at Stratford.
5: And you're sure it was this evening?
6: What?
5: That we were to wait.
6: I said Saturday. I think.
5: You think?
6: Well, I must have made a note of it.
5: But what Saturday? And is it Saturday? Is it not rather Sunday or Monday or Friday?
6: It's not possible.
5: Or Thursday?
6: What'll we do?
5: If he came yesterday and we weren't here, you can be sure he won't come again today.
6: But you say we were here yesterday.
5: I may be mistaken.
4: But it was Brian Bedford directing. It was more of a music hall kind of thing. And ours is a little more straight, I think. Or what happened is we just kept going a little deeper each time.
3: Deeper how?
4: Well, so it's not just, oh, hi. And we wave at each other. We're actually going down to see where is the bedrock of this. What is going on in that argument? Why are they fighting with each other? And now they're embracing each other. And then you find that there is this really deep well of humanity underneath it all, which makes it sound agonizing. But it isn't, I don't think. Certainly not the audiences we've been playing to so far. It's really funny, because Beckett was hilarious. I was talking to Tim Carroll, who runs the Shaw Festival, and he was telling some story about Beckett being at a cricket match with some famous author. I don't know, I'll just say it's Kingsley Amis. And it's a beautiful test match, and it's a wonderful day, and they've got their straw hats on and gin and tonics, and they're under a parasol. And so the famous author turns to Beckett and says, "Life is good, isn't it?" And Beckett says, "I wouldn't go that far."
7: When did you first go to Stratford? You were a kid, right? 12 or 13 years old?
4: Yeah. I went there with my mother. She took me up there to see King Lear. So I went to see that, and it was Bill Hutt playing it. And I thought, I'd like to be part of that world. I don't know what they're doing, but that looks like it'd be a great thing to do.
7: Tell me more about what you remember, anything you can remember from that first trip.
4: Just being sort of overwhelmed by the scale of the story and the brutality in it and the unbelievably beautiful stuff that I didn't understand, but it sounded great. And then there was a battle at a certain point, and the lance head broke off and fell into the aisles down below me, and I leapt out of my seat and ran down and grabbed it. So I've got it somewhere.
7: I didn't know you were allowed to do that.
4: You're not.
7: Go down and grab a prop?
4: Not anymore.
7: Did they let you keep it?
4: That was back in the days where you could have fun at the theater.
7: It wasn't a straight line to acting from watching Lear. It wasn't like you saw Lear and then you started acting right away. You seem to have, from what I was reading, a little bit of a troublemaking phase. I read a story that you used to, it was a great story that you used to break into people's houses,
4: yeah,
7: but not steal anything.
4: No, we never stole anything.
7: Tell me that story.
4: Well, we were in a gang, and it was led by a guy who called himself Turd.
7: Excuse me.
4: His name was
7: Turd Anderson. Hold on, let's just back it up. You were in it. First off, you were in a gang?
4: We're in a little gang.
7: Where?
4: It was here.
7: In Toronto.
4: Yeah. But Turd was very cool because he'd pour lighter fluid on his thumb, set it on fire, and then put it out in his mouth. We thought Turd was really something. Anyway, we'd break in, because then nobody had really alarms or anything. People are dumb in the summer and stuff. They leave their back doors open. It's not really hard to be a break and enter person. But mostly I wasn't that interested in stealing anything. I mean, I suppose they'd take records or something. But I kind of looked at, like looking at the bookshelves and seeing what was in them. And then they'd go into the bedroom and see how that lined up with whatever was in the bedside table.
7: Sorry, you would look at the record collection.
4: Yeah, and look at the books and then see what they had in their bedside table. And often it would be quite surprising.
7: Like to what end? You were studying human
4: behavior?
7: Like
4: handcuffs and things, you know, which I at the time was
7: kind of... Oh, that kind of... I thought you meant like, oh, they had a couple of Reader's Digests in there.
4: No. Well, I guess it's that sort of looking into people's lives. I know this sounds really creepy, and I'm looking back on it, it is to have somebody fingering through your record collection. But I just found it fascinating. I was just always interested in people. Like, what did they do? What made them tick? And I suppose that's part of the whole acting thing, too.
7: Is it also because you traveled a lot as a kid? Mm-hmm. Like, you were an army brat, so I would imagine that when you... Because you were in, where, Germany?
4: Yeah, I started school in England, then went to Germany, then we came to New Brunswick, then we went to Toronto, then we went to Washington, D.C., then we went back to Toronto, and then I fled.
7: Is there something that happens when you're constantly moving and not staying in any school for more than 2 or 3 years that makes you start to become an observer of human behavior?
4: Well, I think you have to be fairly... I mean, a lot of people who were moved around as kids end up becoming actors. It's kind of common. And I think it's because you're always having to fit in to an environment that is completely unlike the one you left. Like you're wearing the wrong jeans. It was Levi's in that place, and now it's Lee's here, or that, you know, And most people in the places that I would move to have been together all their lives. So you kind of pop in, you have 2 years there, and then, you know, and you have to try to find a friend, learn the lingo. And so you become a bit of a chameleon, I think, a little, you know.
7: You also become an observer. You also start to really start to notice things. I mean, the same way you might notice someone's record collection and what that might really mean about them. You start to notice them, you know.
4: I think so. You got to figure them out.
7: I'm Tom Power. You're listening to Q. You're in the middle of my conversation with Paul Gross. He's one of the leads in the new Stratford Festival production of the Irish writer Samuel Beckett's play, Waiting for Godot. And I got to tell you, I find actors so interesting, spending their entire lives wanting to be someone else or like pretending to be someone else. Aren't we all, man? No, but like they really do it professionally. And I loved hearing Paul talk about like being the new kid at school all the time and the acting you have to do there, about breaking into people's home, but just observing their lives. I was interested in what happened when Paul left his life of crime behind and turned to acting more fully. That's where our conversation picks up. So when does acting become more serious, though? Like, when does it become, okay, well, this is something I'm going to do? All I could find is you joking around and saying, I was bad at long division, so I decided to become an actor.
4: Yeah, but that's actually partly true. I didn't have to do math because I would tell every new school board I was moving into that it wasn't required of me. from the previous one. So I did a lot of biology. I cut open a lot of frogs. Yeah. No, I think it was always there. We had, and I was in high school in Washington. We had this fantastic teacher, and there was a little drama club, and we would do these crazy ambitious plays like Dr. Faustus with a bunch of high school kids. But I think there's something quite refreshing about that, because instead of doing something that was simpler, was sort of, you know, teen lit or something, to take on one of those big things, and you see this sprawling world unfold in front of you and think, oh, this is great. I love this.
7: When they're not doing necessarily Damn Yankees or How to Succeed in Business, right, without really trying. They're doing, yeah, things more like Gatto, like they're doing things that are more, yeah, and it's exciting to you because you get to like explore the world or explore consciousness or explore bigger things through theater.
4: Yeah, exactly. What does it mean to sell your soul? Ooh. Oh, I never thought of that. Oh, I have a soul. I wonder how much I could get for it.
7: Were you serious about it? Were you a serious, okay, I got out of high school, I know you went to drama school. Seriously, I'm going to be an actor now?
4: Yeah, I think so. In the last couple of years of high school, it became more serious. But also when I was 15, I think I was 15, I got a job at Stratford. I worked in the box office. It was in those crazy days when the government had money and they would pay for half of a high school student's salary if the company they were going to go to work for would cough up the other half. And so that's how I got in there. And it was fantastic. I'd organize these people's trips. I'd be down in the bowels of the box office. My favorite, there were a group of eight nuns that came up from Michigan, and I just like loved them. And I got organized the Airbnbs and where it'd be good for them to eat and which shows they should see. And then you send this big package off and then wait around till they show up. Yeah, it was great. But more importantly, it was an exciting time because Robin Phillips was there and Maggie Smith was there. And I would have my breaks. I would go up onto the top of the catwalk and you can look right down onto the stage and I would watch rehearsals. And I thought, I don't even know what these people are saying to each other.
7: Like you didn't understand the Shakespearean parlance?
4: No, it wasn't that. It's direction. Like I remember Maggie Smith at one point going, oh, Robin, I don't know what this is. I'm just lost. And he says, well, Maggie, you're in a forest. Oh, yes. I see what you mean. All right. Thank you. Thank you. But what is that? Because they weren't in a forest.
7: Right. You saw them pretending. You saw them acting. You said, that seemed like the kind of world I want to be in.
4: Well, and also whatever that vocabulary was, it would unlock how a play works and how you start to figure out to ask what questions and how you can speak to each other.
7: Well, then it makes sense that the thing you look for when you start to make a work like Gatto is what kind of conversation. You're excited about the conversations about it as much as you are about the work.
4: I am, yeah.
7: What do you remember about the show coming your way, the Due South show?
4: Robert Lantos at Alliance asked me to do it. And the first time I said no, because I didn't at that time really want to do a series.
7: What was the pitch to you?
4: I can't remember. It was really just read the script.
7: Okay. There was a script.
4: Yeah, it was awesome. Paul Haggis wrote it, and it was just, I was laughing at the end of the first page, which is pretty unusual. And also at the same time, I thought, I have no idea how you'd play this part. Like, it doesn't, what is it? Is he real? Is he a fable? Is he? So that was really intriguing. And then none of us thought that it would go on. I mean, I think everybody sort of hoped it would do all right or that it would find an audience, but it was really an odd combination of things. You know, it was goofy. It was a plot or it was comedy and it had a closed crime plot. And so it had like, it didn't fit simply into the categories that they sort of adhered to in those days. Anyway, off it went and then we kept going for quite a while.
7: We have a little clip of it. Can we take a look?
8: Excuse me. Can I have your attention, please? Thank you. Anyone carrying illegal weapons, if you would place them on the bar, you are under arrest.
9: All right.
10: You realize I'm going to have to confiscate that.
3: Paul, what goes through your mind seeing that?
4: Well, so many of the scenes are like that, where he is just... It was hard to figure out how to play that. Is it an act, or does he really believe what he said?
3: He's so good. He's so, yeah, noble.
4: And then I decided, no, it wasn't an act. This just is who he is. Mm-hmm. That's also funny, because that... I think that's in the... What's the name of that great old bar on Spadina, the Stones?
3: The El Mocambo.
4: The El Mocambo. I think I was in the El Mocambo. And then later on in the course of shooting that stuff, we blew the El Mocambo up.
3: What do you mean?
4: We put, the guy was doing the FX in it, because it had to have, you know, a bunch of gunplay and stuff. And he like way overdid it, and we kind of blew the place up.
3: Literally.
4: Just about. Yeah, and you think, you can't destroy the El Mocambo. Yeah, we blew all of the windows out. We blew the grate, the don't break in here, you know, metal that blew out of the windows, blew all the lights off the ceiling, lifted a pool table on the second floor up 3 feet.
3: What?
4: Yeah. No, this is a huge amount of dynamite.
3: And you're still here. You're okay.
4: Yeah. Well, I was standing in the room with the director. We were behind this, whatever that glass is. And he says to me, I got a funny feeling about this. And then, boom, this is threw us back into the wall. It threw the cameras back to the wall. It was crazy. And then Fred Gerber was the director. He turned to me and says, what an idiot. That was the end of that night.
3: When you're known for a role in a show as successful as Due South, how was it to step away from that? How difficult was it? Did it cast a shadow over you?
4: No, I don't think so. I mean, I was show running it by the time we stopped, the last 26 episodes or something. And I just thought, okay, we've run out of stories now. We're kind of retreading things. So it's been great, but we should probably shut it down. So we did.
3: The reason I ask about the shadow cast is because when you went back to Stratford afterwards, one of the things you said at the time was I needed to deprogram after that show.
4: Yeah. There's a thing that happens when you're playing in a series. You have these shortcuts that you start to use because the days are long and you kind of fall back on habits. Like you don't actually challenge yourself when you're doing a scene. You just kind of do what you did yesterday, sort of. And that's usually enough because you're sort of, you are programmed to approach it in a certain way. And I thought, I just need to do something else now. I mean, I think the thing that always kept it really alive for us was the comedy.
3: Yeah, it was actually more of an absurd, weird show than people remember it as.
4: Yeah, it was really loopy.
3: Yeah, Leslie Nielsen did a guest starring in it.
4: Yeah, he was there a few times. And apart from fixing how to, I should lace my boots, which I got all wrong somehow, his dad was a mount. He said, this is intolerable. And he dropped to his knees and fixed the lacing of those boots. But he also, I was kind of groaning, going, I don't know what I'm doing. And then he says, well, wait a second. Has anyone else played this part? I said, no. Well, then anything you do is fine. Right. Liberation. Yeah, so I really
3: No one else has done this before. Yeah. So you have nothing to compare yourself to. So
4: everything you do is whatever it is.
3: That was a good Leslie Nielsen impression too, by the way.
4: He was a great guy.
3: The first part of my conversation with award-winning actor Paul Gross, he was reminiscing about Due South and working with the legendary Canadian comedic actor Leslie Nielsen. I got to tell you, as someone who's on the like on the radio, on the public broadcaster, when someone says, I got a good Leslie Nielsen story, you're like, oh no, this is going to be R-rated. Nice to have a PG one. Paul is currently on stage at the Stratford Festival in a new production of the Samuel Beckett play Waiting for Godot. So coming up, two things. One, Paul makes the case that Waiting for Godot is one of the greatest creative accomplishments in all of human civilization. And when you hear him make the case, you go, yeah, you might be right. Plus, he has the best story about another legendary Canadian actor, Christopher Plummer. More cursing in a Christopher Plummer story than I'm used to. But that's coming up after this. Plus, you're going to hear from the Edmonton singer-songwriter, Daniela Andrade. I'm not going to tell you too much, except that the conversation and the music, if you can, might make you want to call your mom. That's after this on Q.
11: Did you know that the Don des Invalides holds in a massive sound and light show in the evenings? The show reveals the full beauty of the dome and its Baroque architecture. The Dome is part of Hôtel des Invalides and has a lot of history as it is home to Napoleon Bonaparte's tomb. So every evening, starting at dusk, the light show with orchestral music begins, illuminating the dome and shedding light on the magnificence of this piece of Parisian heritage. The organizer states that, for a blend of monumental video mapping, immersive music and innovative digital scenography, this roughly 50-minute journey plunges you into a unique sensory experience in Paris. The evening is open to all, and tickets range from 12 to 28 euros. Stay tuned for more WRP Daily Cultural Tips.
3: I'm Tom Power. You're listening to Q. You're in the middle of my conversation with the Canadian actor Paul Gross, who is currently on stage at Ontario's Stratford Festival in a new production of Samuel Beckett's 20th century classic Waiting for Godot, a play that I have heard a lot about throughout my life, but didn't really know anything about. And Paul, really, so far in this conversation, has made it so incredibly exciting. In fact, Paul says, he's about to say it in this conversation, he believes Waiting for Godot is one of the single greatest creative achievements in human history. Paul, if you don't know him, came to international fame, starring as the lead in the big hit Canadian TV show Due South. He played this very noble Mountie. We were talking about Due South, but I was curious about the first time Paul took on a lead role at this like legendary festival, the Stratford Festival. He starred in Hamlet at the Stratford Festival. And I had read him say this thing that like he went back to do theater because he needed to deprogram after Due South. So we're going to talk about that. Paul's going to let you in on what he was going through and what he remembers about that time.
4: Oh, I kind of remember most of it. It was really astonishing. But it started earlier on because I worked with the director, Joe Ziegler, who's an old friend of mine and a great actor himself.
3: This was for Hamlet, right?
4: Yeah, it was for Hamlet. And we had months and months to work on the play to kind of just keep talking about it. And again, it's one of those bottomless plays like a Godot or a Lear or something where you can't really do it, but you can do a version of it.
3: What does that mean? You can't really do it, but you can do a version of it. Who can do it?
4: Well, nobody. I mean, that's why they're so important to us, why Lear is important, is if you see three King Lears in your life, the composite of that is King Lear. No one will ever get all of it in one go.
3: Isn't that frustrating as an actor? Don't you want to?
4: No, it's what makes it so great. You get out every time and you think, this is the one where I'm going to get it all together. And you just aren't going to do that.
3: So no one,
4: but you see
3: Laurence Olivier,
4: no, not even close.
3: Christopher Plummer, like none of these, they didn't, you know?
4: No, they do their version of it.
3: Interesting.
4: But I think that the corollary to not being able to do it is you can't fail. So what you do is throw absolutely everything you have into it. That is probably not quite enough, but it's a lot. And it was the best thing I could have done after that show.
3: Why?
4: Well, it was back on the stage. I wasn't running around and have to worry about money or raise it or finance or, you know. Just a completely different thing.
9: Alas, poor Yorick. I knew him, Horatio. Fellow of infinite jest.
3: You said that being in Hamlet was actually kind of lonely. You said that it made you, one interview I read while you were in the middle of the production or in the middle of rehearsal, you said, it's making me paranoid of the other cast.
4: Yeah, it does. It has a really weird effect on you because you're very solitary in the play. And with good reason, you should be suspicious of the other characters. Most of them are kind of looking at you or trying to do something, or, you know, your uncle's certainly not hoping you do well. And, you know, yeah, so you start to look at the actors a little bit funny because it burrows its way into you until you think, I think I might be going a little bit crazy.
3: Yeah, you said something like it's like going to the meanest therapist.
4: Yeah, the worst therapist ever.
3: Why?
4: It's just you go home and you've sort of not really done a great job. I'm sorry, I didn't really rise to the occasion. I'll try again tomorrow.
3: So why do it?
4: Well, the reward of it, and you're not an actor, but if you did, you'd understand this. The reward of doing it, of getting in front of people and doing that play is really kind of unparalleled. Because we had a lot of students come to that. It was at the time when it was still taught in schools. And one of the soliloquies he has is how all occasions do inform against me. And at a certain point, I say, am I a coward? And this guy way up at the top says, no way, man. You know, you're not going to get that doing television.
3: What keeps bringing you back to Stratford for these roles? It doesn't feel symbolic to me, Paul. Like, you feel like you can do a lot of different things. If going back to Stratford, just the fact that you went there to deprogram, the fact that you go there to do Lear, am I onto something? That there's something symbolic about going out there?
4: I know. I think you are. Like, it's had a big impact in my life. Not that I've spent a lot of time in the company, but, you know, as I say, Martha was there a lot in earlier years, so I'd be up there with her and the kids. And I have lots of friends who work in there. And it's where I saw Lear and wanted to do it. And it's where I worked in the box office helping nuns. So it's like, it's an important place.
3: Do you have any good Christopher Plummer stories?
4: Well, a nice, can we swear?
3: Yeah.
4: All right. Well, it was the opening night of Hamlet. And Richard Monnett was the artistic director, and he brought Chris backstage. And I met him in the dressing room. And he did have the most extraordinarily penetrating eyes. And he's just staring at me, and I'm kind of mumbling something. And then we stop, and he keeps staring. And I said, "You want to do this again, don't you?" And he said, "I'd do it right now in the parking lot." It's like, okay.
3: What is that?
4: It's that kind of part. Once you've done it, Joe, the director, always had a great way of putting it. There is a pre-Hamlet actor and there's a post-Hamlet actor. There's something about the demands of Hamlet that just shifts how you work. And there's a kind of odd fraternity of people who have played it. So you know when you're talking to someone who's done it, they know what you're talking about because it is really demanding.
3: Has your relationship with Shakespeare changed as you've gotten older?
4: It has. I've gotten smarter about it. Well, because of playing those two huge plays, it is like get an understanding of what he does, like how he's doing it, and then what you have to do.
3: How about with Beckett? Do you feel like you see Beckett differently now than when you first read the play?
4: Oh, yeah.
3: Tell me.
4: At first, I thought this was sort of something that had been written in a white heat, you know, like really fast and with not a lot of attention to detail, and it couldn't have been more wrong. It is so intricately structured. It is, I think this is one of the single greatest creative achievements in human history.
3: Really?
4: Yeah.
3: Got it.
4: And I think it really...
3: Why? Why do you think it's the... Why?
4: Nothing was ever like this. This is the first one. And it was the first play that could start to address that bleak landscape that was, you know, think about his life. So 25 dead in the First World War, 70 upwards worldwide in the flu, and then, you know, another 100 or 88, 900,000 in the Second World War. I mean, this is like upwards over 150 million people globally for what? And I think that just the sheer scale, not to mention the Holocaust, in all of that, this is first done in 52. So somewhere at the end of that, he starts writing this play. And he has it in there. I say it. What are we doing here? That is the question. And I think he's the first one who did it without resorting to narrative, without resorting to anything other than our own stumble around natures. You know, not too many people wake up in the morning and their day starts with a plot. Oh, damn, the nurse has been killed. We're going to have to, you know, you don't. You get up, you go about your stuff. And so he also captured that. Like, how do we manage inside this world that is... I think of what it is right now, the anxiety, the instability of the world, generally speaking, is higher than any time in my life, globally. And I think the play kind of has an answer for that.
3: Which is?
4: Wait around. Just hang in there.
3: You think it's an optimistic play to wait around?
4: I think
3: it's not a nihilistic play that there's nothing to wait for.
4: No, I don't think it's nihilistic. I don't actually think he was an existentialist, although he lived in the headquarters of it. He certainly knew them all. But he was an Irish Catholic. And that's a particular DNA.
3: Buddy, I know it.
4: You know what I'm saying? So I think he couldn't quite part with God, but he could at least allow that God doesn't seem to be paying a lot of attention. But I think it also opened up playwriting to a whole raft of other ways of approaching things without a narrative plot. I mean, I think there's all sorts of people who were instructed by him that you don't have to have this pretty little plot that all ties up in a bow. And you can let the world be messy.
7: What's your least favorite and favorite thing about acting?
4: I've never thought of it like that. My least favorite thing? I think it's sort of the, well, in this case, it's not happening. I mean, there's a grind to it. Like when you go in, you're doing 8 shows a week, that starts to wear out a little bit, as long as it's not too long. Like when Martha and I were doing Virginia Woolf, it ran just long enough to be fine. But it was also like exhausting.
7: What's your favorite thing about being an actor?
4: The audience. Because you work away, and you're only doing all of that in order to say, here, let's talk about what you think about this. How do you like it? Oh, good. You're laughing. That's good. Oh, listen to you cry.
7: That's not what I was expecting you to say at all. This entire conversation to me has been about your own like personal journey with acting and how it helps you make you understand the world around you and how it's an opportunity to talk about bigger things with your fellow actors and to explore consciousness and explore meaning. And then you turn around and tell me your favorite thing about acting is the audience. That's interesting to me.
4: Well, it is all that you just said. Yeah. I mean, to get to work on something like this, it's such an incredible privilege. And most people don't get that opportunity. And so to live inside Beckett's head for months it's an amazing place to be. And it does open up a whole bunch of things in your own life, you know, because in the end, when I say we're getting this has become very emotional, this play, it's ours emotions. I can't do yours. I can only do mine. So you learn a lot about yourself too.
7: But what does that mean that your favorite thing about acting is the audience, Paul?
4: Because that's the final stage of it. That's the part that isn't complete. Like a play doesn't mean anything in a rehearsal hall except us. And then when you bring it outside and you put it in front of people, then it's alive.
7: Paul, I can't wait to see this. I can't wait to see the show.
4: Yeah, I hope everybody comes. They'll love it. It's really great.
7: Thanks for coming in.
4: Thanks for having me.
7: Paul Gross is an award-winning actor, writer, director, officer of the Order of Canada, currently on stage at Ontario's Stratford Festival playing Vladimir in the Samuel Beckett play Waiting for Godot, which will have its opening night this Saturday, May 30th, and will run there until July 31st. I'm Tom Power. 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
7: I'm Tom Power. 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Watch out for the black ice on the way to work. Or, hey, you know that sandwich meat you like? I was watching on the news. It was recalled. Or, hey, don't forget your sister's birthday is next week. But when the singer-songwriter Daniela Andrade would talk to her mom, they got into the deep stuff. Her mom's early life, what it means to be a woman, and finding compassion for each other after, I don't know, sometimes a kind of a challenging relationship. Daniela recorded those conversations. Not only do they show up on her new album, but they inspired a lot of songs on it. Take a listen.

0: to me.
1: That is a little bit of Icy Red off Daniela Andrade's latest album, Oda. Daniela, if you don't know, she's from Edmonton. She made a name for herself doing covers on YouTube. Her version of Creep by Radiohead has more than 40 million views. Her cover of Gnarls Barkley's song Crazy went viral. It was featured in the Netflix show The Umbrella Academy. It's gigantic on Spotify. Let me just take a listen. Just that.

0: It's not easy to switch from doing covers of other people's songs to putting out your own music, but Danielle has really pulled that off. Her original music itself has millions of streams and fans around the world. A few years back, she won the Prism Prize High Fidelity Award for her approach to music videos. It's been 6 years, though, since her last release. Now she's on a journey back to herself, refining her own sound, honoring her roots. So yeah, we talk about these conversations she had with her mom. We talk about this. We end up playing this game she made up. We end up playing it together sort of in the studio. But we start by talking about what I thought was a little bit of a reset I could hear in her music. That's where we pick things up. Here's Daniela Andrade.
1: I love the word reset because it does really feel that way. Mm-hmm. Oda is ode in Spanish. Mm-hmm. That word just became a really big North Star for me, along with the color red, which is featured on the album cover. The seed of this was just wanting to honor emotions and the processing of them. Anger was a big one. Anger and how I tend to suppress it or not really express it. And a lot of it was tied to my relationship with my mother. And I felt like we needed to get, I don't know, a different story between us because we'd followed this one story for a long time. Like, yeah, she's my mom. Yeah, we have all this history. But now entering into this stage of womanhood that I'm in now, I was wondering, who is this woman that raised me? Her name is Leslie. What is the story behind how she became my mother? So I started to just kind of reframe every single one of our phone calls. And we exchanged voice notes quite a bit on WhatsApp. And just asking her questions, like as simple as, what's your favorite color? And what's your favorite memory as a child? And did you have favorite shoes? What kind of dresses did you wear? From there into like, how do you feel anger? How do you process anger? Where do you feel it? You know?
0: Can I say that I think a lot of people listening to this might think that it's kind of hard to do that. Like a lot of people may want to like go through like rehashing why they are the way they are and why their parents are the way they are, but like it's very, very, very extremely hard to do.
1: Yeah. I love that you bring that up because I actually think that I don't want to send the message that we just arrived at this point. It was actually through many points of tension. Me and my mom have such different views of life. And I made the decision that this relationship mattered a lot to me. And I know that's not everybody's journey with their parents or maybe with a friendship or whatever else. But I feel like that decision within myself that it mattered and I needed to rewrite it led me to asking these questions. And it wasn't always perfect. Like from a Monday to a Tuesday, me and my mom could kind of get into a different kind of conversation. Maybe there was tension. But then on the Friday, there'd be additional questions and we'd reconnect again. That's why I think that in this record, it was so important for me to convey that conversation is an art. It's a practice. You can't understand somebody from one conversation, let alone three. It takes time. And it really is 5 years of us speaking together. And I can say that from the beginning of this album to the end, we're in a different place in our conversation. And it's still evolving. We're still growing because I'm going to go through different stages.
0: Yeah. I should say, unless you're listening to this show where you can definitely understand someone by one conversation, this conversation, tune in through one conversation, I promise. No, you're absolutely right.
1: Like, yes.
0: I sometimes think in this job, all I want to do is like talk to this person again and, right. and uncover it a little bit more. Mm. Beautiful and brave that you did that with your mom. Mm. There are voice notes and little snippets of fragments of conversation mm-hmm. with your mom on this record. My assumption is you were recording those, but not really knowing you were going to put them into music.
1: Yeah, 100%. The intention wasn't for them to end up on the record.
0: Yeah.
1: I just started to place them as kind of like these reference points for myself in my own computer to be like, okay, I created this song in parallel with this conversation that I had with my mom. So let me just put the pin on the map here. But then as I was building the record and getting near the end, I was like, it's hard for me to imagine this record without my mom's voice on it. But then I pushed it back. I was like, let me just focus on finishing the record. Record's finished. We're like, okay, are these on the record or not? I couldn't imagine the record without them. And yeah, it feels very like, you know, vulnerable to put it out there.
0: It sounds like it, to be honest. Like, when I hear it, it sounds that way too. It's very surprising to hear at times.
1: Yeah.
0: How does she feel about it?
1: My mom, at first, totally honestly, she was so confused. She was like, Iha, ¿por qué me quieres en tu álbum? Like, why do you want me on your album? I'm like, Mom, I think you have one of the most number one stunning voices. Yeah, I love to hear your voice. And I was like, and also, if you're comfortable with it, I feel like people could maybe learn a lot from our conversation. And, you know, we talked about it. She's always super generous, super giving, super down. And now she's just expressing a lot of excitement now that it's out. She's like, I'm so happy about this. And, you know, we're still going through our conversations, but yeah, she's really happy and grateful.
0: What is, what's word collecting?
1: Oh my goodness, word collecting.
0: Because this is how you wrote the songs for this thing, is that right?
1: Yes, I actually brought something for you that I can give you.
0: What is it?
1: So I started to call it...
0: You handed me a piece of paper that says mosaics. Am I supposed to open it?
1: Yes, okay. It's a little envelope that you can open. Right. If you squeeze it, all these words will come popping out.
0: Okay,
1: hold on. And some instructions.
0: Okay, hold on. This is exciting. Oh, a bunch of words came out.
1: Yes.
0: And the instructions say, an exercise in thought. A 2020 study suggested people typically have more than 6,000 thoughts per day. It's a little high for me, I think. 6.5 thought transitions per minute. If thoughts become actions, which words are shaping them? Which ones are repeatedly showing up? Are the words you desire to hear more or less? This practice is designed to help find pause, thought pattern observation, identity, desires, or emotions. You want to teach me how to do it?
1: Yeah. So essentially, from this pile of words, you can decide whatever your eyes are calling to, which one's sticking out to you.
0: Yeah.
1: You can organize it as neatly as you want, mm-hmm. as haphazardly as you want.
0: Mm-hmm.
1: And
0: so do I have to use all of them?
1: No, you can just use as little or as many as you want.
0: Okay, there's some blank ones.
1: Mm-hmm. Some blank ones for you to choose what words you want to write if that word is sticking out to you that
0: okay.
1: day.
0: I got three. Is that enough?
1: It's more than enough.
0: Okay.
1: Yeah, what are they?
0: Open, playful memory.
1: Mm. Does that sequence of words make you think of something in the order that you just said it?
0: I think it makes me think about what I prioritize in my life. Like, I think that I prioritize being open and trying to be non-judgmental
1: right.
0: And trying to be open to life as it is and try to be present as much as I can.
1: Mm.
0: I, as you can tell, maybe like I like to be playful. I like to have a little bit of fun with people. And these are things that I prioritize in my own life. And I'm a little nostalgic, you know?
1: Mm.
0: I'm a little nostalgic, and I think a lot about the old days, and I think a little bit about, you know, what I can bring from the past and bring to now.
1: I love that. It, like, communicates that you're living in your values, and I also love where it took you as a sequence, like open, playful, and memory. I would go further sometimes during these Monday sessions that I would do during the writing of Oda with my coffee, where I'd just like pull one word, look at it, and then look up the etymology of it, look up the initial meaning of it. How did it come to be? And the fact that I think memory means two different things for you and I, because two memories will be coming up in our heads. I think the word playful as well. So I think this is where conversation comes in, where it's like we could talk to each other and be like, what does memory mean to you? And what does playful mean to you? And I think that that's why I call it mosaics, because I feel like we all carry very specific mosaics on a day-to-day. And when we come together, we create this beautiful hue that's unique to our conversation.
0: Well, first off, let me say you should be selling this. This is like a great, like, Parker Brothers should buy, like, this should be, this is a great game. A great, like, self-exploration thing.
1: Cool.
0: But what I still don't understand is how this led to songs.
1: Right. So if a word would just stick in my head and I wouldn't be able to let it go, it didn't necessarily have to resolve. It didn't have to turn into lyrics that moment. I'd save it into my notes app. And then when I was in the studio, I'd be like, there's this word that I'm thinking of, and this chord structure is kind of reminding me of this word. Maybe it would fit really good in it. So then I'd go in my notes app and I'd find the word, be like, okay, let me try to write something that goes along with this. So in the past, I feel like my process was really mixed. Like, sometimes I'd find chord structure and then words. With this one, the word always guided. So I'd save the word, and then the music would inform how the words would kind of come out.
0: Is the song we're going to play today Cohete, right?
1: Cohete.
0: Cohete. What does that mean?
1: Cohete means rocket in Spanish.
0: Did that come from a word?
1: Saved cohete in my notes app. And I just remember loving the shape of the word, loving how it sounded, loving the imagery that it gave me. And then the first, it was actually the drums that informed like the rhythm of the song. And I remember when the verse came out, I knew that the chorus was going to be like, eres como un cohete. I loved how it fit between the drums. So,
0: what's the song about?
1: Cohete came from 2 weeks of lots of dreams. I was afraid that I was pregnant. Mm-hmm. And I was having all these dreams with like a child and water births and being observed in a pool. Like mm-hmm. it was a bit nightmarish, mm-hmm. but yeah, I wanted to put it in a song, this kind of like spiraling into thinking about parenthood. What does it mean? What does it mean for me? And how would I be if I was a mother? It's just something that I feel is not maybe like talked about enough in the feminine experience. And I wanted to put it in a song, all these questions that I had.
0: So first off, thank you for this lovely gift.
1: My pleasure.
0: Is this mine to keep?
1: Yes, this is yours to keep.
0: Oh, I'm so delighted. You didn't even let me know you were going to do that. I'm just so delighted about that. Yeah. Secondly, I love so much about this project. I love the self-exploration. I love the lessons that we can get out of it for trying to understand people that in our own lives may seem that they have turned on us or we have turned on them, but there actually is always something to try and connect to. There's something you can, if you just have to be patient for it. Mm-hmm. And I also just think the music's really excellent.
1: Thank you. You're
0: such a thoughtful musician. Thank you so much for coming in.
1: Thank you. Thanks for having me.
0: Take a listen to this from a new album, Oda, which I think I maybe should be doing more like an Oda than Oda, right?
1: Yeah, Oda.
0: It's Oda. Like,
1: yeah.
0: Like, oh my.
1: Exacto, yeah.
0: Oh, okay.
1: You said it just right.
0: From our new album, Oda. Good?
1: Perfect.
0: This is Coete.

0: is Cohete by Daniela Andrade from her new album Oda, which is out now. I'm Tom Power. That's our show today. Thank you so much for listening. See you next time, later on.
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0: This is the Moth Radio Hour. I'm your host, Jay Allison. Life is littered with obstacles. Pretty much every day, if you're like me, some days I glide over them, other days I bang my shins pretty hard. Today I'm gliding, but not expecting that to last. Every once in a while, we're faced with a challenge that feels impossible, or at least highly improbable. Maybe not as extreme as scaling the world's tallest building or jumping in between airplanes, looking at you, Tom Cruise, but ones that feel like our own personal mission improbable. Our first storyteller is Gabby Rome. She takes on the notoriously futile task of cat training. Here's Gabby to tell you all about it live at the mall.
1: It's 2011, and I'm walking down the hallway of my apartment building. I'm headed to the management office because I've decided I need to get a dog. I just moved into this apartment building, and it is not pet-friendly. But I've done my research. I know all the laws in Michigan about emotional support animals. I've saved a month of my rent as collateral against damages. And if that doesn't work, I didn't put concealer over the deep purple bags under my eyes. It's about 88 days into me getting maybe 3 hours a night of sleep, and I'm just hoping my sob story tugs at my landlord's heartstrings. You see, about 3 months prior, I was robbed while I was home. It started with a knock on my door, which in the grand scheme of things is a very courteous way to start a crime. A man told me to get on my knees and face the wall. I was robbed. I called the police. I filed a report. I moved apartments. I spent my nights vigilantly lying awake listening. And I spent my days having panic attacks every time a friendly neighbor knocked on my door to introduce themselves. With a dog, I could train it to listen for me, and I could get some rest. My landlord was like, oh my God, no, absolutely not. I hate dogs. You can't get a dog. I don't care what letter you get from the state. If you get a dog, I'll poison it. But I'm not heartless. You can have a cat. Conveniently, his niece had just found some kittens behind the carport, and if I go to the sixth floor, I can have my pick of the litter. A baby kitten.

0: is probably the animal least capable of protecting me. And conventional wisdom tells you, you cannot train a cat. But between my sleep deprivation and my desperation, I figure maybe I can defy the odds. Maybe I can train this cat to hear a knock and then hit a button that makes the sound of a dog bark, or train it to launch itself at the heads of intruders. The orphaned neonatal 14-ounce cat I take home that day needs to be fed via syringe every 2 to 4 hours, which is fine because I'm not sleeping anyways. This kitten and I decide we're going to go to work. I knock, and then I feed her. And as she gets older, I knock, and then I throw a treat at the door. Weirdly, it's working. Like, she's responding to the knocks. And one day after, you know, a few hours of training, I'm standing in my kitchen making some waffles in the toaster and just watching the freezer burn melt off under the hot orange coils, daydreaming about when I used to feel safe enough to have pizza delivered, and how at my old apartment there was this great pizza place, this like mom and pop wood-fired place that would get the cheese to crust. Pop! The toaster startles me, and I go into full fight or flight. I can't breathe, I'm shaking, I'm hyperventilating, I fall to my knees, my cheek pressed against the cold tile of the kitchen floor, and I'm thinking, oh God, oh God, oh God, oh God. And I wonder, can I die from a panic attack when I feel a tap on my forehead? And through the tears, I see this little 4-pound cat looking at me. And I think, oh my God, did all those nights of bottle feeding actually create like a close emotional bond where she's like checking on me? And then she taps me again. No, this cat does not care about me or my emotional breakdown. She heard a knock and she would like her treat. Please. Silently, she's urging me, can you just get over it already? I feel my heartbeat slow, and I have this moment where it dawns on me, I have a pet kitten? She's not a guard dog, she's not a security system, she's a cat named Ruby, and she is not going to fix me. I reach for the container of Frisky's Party Mix Yums, and I realize I've been working on this internal issue with external solutions. It's taken this beautiful, perfect selflessness of this cat to show me I need to get some help. I need to see a doctor. And I do. It takes me years of therapy and hard work to get over it. But now, I sleep great. In fact, sometimes I'm amazed that I sleep so well and that it's even possible. But then I remember, anything is possible. I trained a cat.
1: That was Gabby Rohn. Gabby told this story at a Moth Grand Slam event in Detroit, where we partnered with public radio station WDET. Gabby lives in Detroit and has simple loves: gardening, riding her bike, and drinking coffee. She told us that Ruby the cat has passed on, but there were zero robberies under her watch.

0: Next up is Elliot Higgins. Elliot told this story at an open mic story slam in Denver, where we partner with public radio station KUNC. Here's Elliot.
1: Hi, everybody. My name's Elliot, and this this story is a celebration of my 45th year of anniversary of jumping out of an airplane in order to get into dental school. Now, let's go back to 1975, and I am a pre-med hippie at University of Oregon, and I'm a junior spring term. And I desperately need another hour of A to pad my GPA. Now, a pre-med hippie has, I had huge hair, I had a bitchin' hippie bead necklace, and super cool bell-bottom corduroys, and a let's party attitude. And so I'm as desperate for this A, and all of the easy courses like Bowling 101 were taken. So, what am I supposed to do? And so out of the blue, a miracle manifests itself by U of O's first ever offered skydiving 101 for college students. And so, what's to think about? I sign up immediately. What's the big deal, man? You get a parachute. So our jump master was—he looked like Gimli from Lord of the Rings. He was a burly fella, about 5 foot one, bushy hair, bushy beard, beady eyes, and he did not like—he was a serious man, and he did not like hippies. And we called him the Leaping Leprechaun. So, our class met every Tuesday and Thursday night, and we'd meet at the wrestling gym and jump off of bleachers and practice our landing on the mats. So I'd go pretty high and just have a frickin' blast, and I'd pull off some really nice landings, tuck and roll, and come up pumping my hand and go, "Airborne all the way, sir!" And I would salute the leprechaun and then go head back in the back of the line, and I thought I was hilarious. Wednesday afternoons, we met in the same gym, and we practiced folding our parachutes, and these are the parachutes you're going to fold. It's going to be on your back, and you're going to jump with it. So those were no weed Wednesdays. So now, after 6 weeks of our intense training, it's time to jump out of an airplane. And so as a new jump cadet, you have to go up for an observation ride to make sure it's a good idea for said cadet. And so they pile me in the back of a small plane. We get up to jump height, about 3,000 feet. Three people pile out of the airplane. That's when reality hit this hippie in the face like a pie. I'm going, holy shit, man. I want to go back to the gym and just jump off of the bleachers again. And so we land, and I just sprint to the jump shack, and I call my father on the payphone. I go, "Dad, I'm in a pickle here." And so I listen, or he listens, and there's a fatherly pause. And my father says very clearly, "Son, you get your ass on that plane and out of that plane, no excuses." And that was like, well, no help here. And just then, the leprechaun comes up to me and goes, "Well, Mr. Airborne, are you gonna jump or are you chicken?" And I go, I want to be first out on a watch. It freaks me out. He goes, "All right, get your chute and let's go. You're holding up the show." And so I struggle into my chute and I waddle after the leprechaun and I pile into the plane last because I'm going to be first out. And we are at 3,000 feet, way sooner than I want to be. There's a bunch of yelling. They cut the engine and a leprechaun turns to me and just goes, "Put your feet out, get out and go." Well, I've never done this before, and it's windy out there, And so I turn to the leprechaun, and I say, "Sir, I'm having it." Boom! He stiff-arms me out of the plane. And, my first thought was, oh, I've just been thrown out of a plane. My second thought was, I wasn't ready. And my third, there was no third thought. And whoa, my personally packed parachute deployed beautifully. Oh, no. I had it wrapped wrongly around my testicles, and it's like I'm floating to Earth on my testicles. And so what's a hippie to do? I pull up on those risers, and I'm doing a pull-up, and I'm flying that chute everywhere. And I am zooming. And so just then, the leprechaun comes flying by in one of those really cool parafoil chutes, a modern one, and all I heard was, what the hell are you doing? And all he heard was, my ball. And so things are happening pretty fast. And so now Mother Earth is rushing up to caress me in her womanly bosom. And my balls are killing me. And I am not going, I've abandoned all training. I'm flying the chute and I just plant this baby. And so instead of a 5-point landing tuck and roll, I did feet, knees, helmet. And I had my bell rung so badly. I was seeing stars and I'm struggling to get up and I'm trying to manage my chute and get out of my, and I deployed my federally packed reserve chute. That is such a no-no. And the leprechaun comes roaring up and goes, well, Captain Airborne, it looks like you don't get an A. You're gonna have to jump 2 more times to get that A. So I did, and I barely got into dental school.
0: That was Elliot Higgins. Elliot says that he got into dental school by the skin of his teeth, and upon graduation, he was recruited to go to Southeast Asia and serve the expatriate community, which was a whole new world of friends and opportunities. He says 1982 to 1995 was a blast, and things continue to be a blast.

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0: From PRX, this is the Moth Radio Hour. I'm Jay Allison. In this episode, we're hearing stories of people facing down challenges that seem insurmountable. My current insurmountable challenge, maybe shared with some of you, is finding ways to bridge divides. This didn't used to be that difficult. Being friends or family or neighbors took precedence over our differences, but we have been transformed, mostly intentionally by outside forces, into focusing on our differences. The challenge is remembering that humanity should come first. And even though that seems obvious, it's a struggle to find our way back to it. That's the improbable mission I'm on every single day. If you're on it too, good luck to us. I'll say one thing, listening to other people's stories is a big help. So with that, our next story of obstacles comes from Dr. Danielle Ofri. Here she is, live at a show we produced in partnership with the World Science Festival in New York City.
3: The most ominous day of the year, if you're becoming a doctor, is July 1st. On July 1st, everything turns over in the medical world. So medical students become doctors. They're now interns. Interns become residents. Residents are now fellows. Fellows become attendings. You're not supposed to remark on the bizarreness of being ratcheted up a notch at the stroke of midnight. No. On July 1st, you walk into your untested role, cool as a cucumber, and you act as though the world of June 30th and before never existed. Or as the interns say, when in doubt, pretend. And so on June 30th, I was a measly medical student. And on July 1st, I was now one of those interns. I had been scheduled to start internship on night float, 4 weeks straight of night shift only. At 10 o'clock at night, I walked down First Avenue in the pitch darkness for my first day of internship. Now, night float is supposed to be the direct continuation of medical care from the day teams. But as a night float intern, I had the patient load of 4 other interns, so this wasn't possible. My beeper never stopped. Mr. Rivera in 19th South needs a new IV. Mr. Soto in 16 East is having chest pain. Mrs. Ahmed in 17 North has a fever. Mr. Halal's daughter's here and wants to talk to a doctor. Mrs. Rashid fell out of bed. Mrs. Kwan's refusing her meds. Mr. Nolan's having a blood transfusion reaction. Mr. Rivera's IV is out again. And so night float turned out to be 10 hours of damage control. I raced from one ward to the next, patching things up, putting out fires, just hoping to keep everyone alive until the sun came up over the East River and the day teams came back. So one night, in like my second week of night float, I get paged by my resident around 3-4 o'clock in the morning. Elba Rodriguez's blood count just dropped 13 points. Get over to 16 North, do a rectal, see if she's bleeding from her gut. Now, you should know that in the human body, there are only a few places where you can bleed briskly enough to drop your hematocrit 13 points, and the GI tract is the prime suspect. And if you bleed anywhere along that line, from the mouth to the esophagus, stomach, small intestine, large intestine, rectum, there'll be traces of blood in the stool. So the way you check for a GI bleed is you get a stool sample, you put it on the card, and you put a few drops of the special developer fluid on it, and if it turns blue, that's blood. And the way you get a stool sample is you send an intern over to do a rectal exam. And so at this point in my career, I was very adept at taking orders. I didn't ask questions, I did what I was told. Mrs. Rodriguez was this tiny, wrinkled Dominican woman with layers and layers of family at the bedside. So I walk and say, hi, I'm one of the night docs. I'm not her regular doctor, but I'm just here to do the rectal. And I'm thinking, Dr. Ofri, rectal specialist. And so the grandson steps forward. He says, well, we understand what you have to do, doctor. I'm actually a nurse. And if you don't mind, I want to stay with Abuelita while you do the exam. Stay while I do this? And I'm thinking, what is the protocol for this situation? I've been a doctor now for 2 whole weeks, and I have no idea what to do when the family wants to stay. But I say, okay, well, you know, whatever. So the rest of the family goes out to the hallway. We pull the curtain for some privacy from the other three patients. The grandson and I roll Mrs. Rodriguez onto her left side, and I start disgorging my pockets, the gloves, the lubrication fluid, the test cards. And then I realize I'm missing the bottle of developer fluid. So I say to the grandson, can you just hold on for 1 second? I need to get one more thing. So I dash out of the room, and I avoid the gaze of the family members there. And I run to the supply closet and start rifling through the shelves and the bins. No developer fluid. So I race down the hall to 16 West to their supply closet. And of course, none there. All the other interns have pocketed them. The CCU. The cardiac care unit was always well stocked. But I knew the nurses guard their supplies like hawks, so I crept in from the back door of the CCU, and where they keep the dirty laundry and the used bedpans, and I tiptoe over to the supply shelf, and I start going through the shelves, and there's gauze pads and IVs and blood tubes and culture bottles and glycerin swabs and betadine swabs, and right behind the chest tubes is a single yellow bottle developer fluid. And I snatch it just as the nurse yells, hey, those are CCU supplies! I cram it in my pocket and I run out with my head down because from the back, all interns look alike. Or so I hoped. So I get back to 16 North and I'm out of breath and I'm flustered and sweaty. And the grandson is still calmly balancing Mrs. Rodriguez on her left side. And so I undo the floral house coat, the cardigan sweater, and the patient gown. I get down to her skin. And while I'm doing the exam, like a good nightfall intern, I'm running my scut list in my head. All right, I've got to do those blood cultures on 15 North. I've got to do the chest x-ray to follow up on 17 West. And that guy in 19 South keeps pulling out his IV. And so I'm doing the exam, running the scut list, and the grandson says, I think that Abuelita is no longer with us. No longer with us? What was he talking about? With his free hand, the grandson crossed himself and murmured something in Spanish. And I'm still frozen in the middle of the exam. No longer with us? Mrs. Rodriguez is dead? The grandson sighed. Abuelita lived a long and wonderful life. She didn't want any heroic measures or machines. She just wanted to drift off in peace. We just need you to pronounce her dead, doctor, and then we can take her home. And I'm staring at the grandson. Suddenly my mind begins to race. I tear the glove off and I'm thinking, okay, how do I declare a patient dead? And I'm running through the file cabinet in my head thinking, okay, pupillary reflexes, that's it. So I whip out my handy pen light and I shine into Mrs. Rodriguez's eyes. To my dismay, she has huge cataracts and probably wouldn't have had reflexes anyway. Okay. Respirations, dead people do not breathe. And so I whip out my stethoscope. By now the family is filtered in from the hallway and they gather around and watch as I put in one earpiece and the other and I plant the bell on her chest. And suddenly a twitch vibrates through her body and I jump back. Was this rigor mortis? Or might she still be alive? Suddenly it dawns on me that we never had a lecture in medical school on how to declare a patient dead. I guess it was assumed to be pretty obvious. Dead is dead. And if you're not dead, then you're alive, right? Pulse, that is it. Dead people for sure do not have a pulse. And so I run my fingers along her left carotid and then along her right. Of course, the only way you know you found the pulse is when you've found the pulse. How do you document the absence of something when its presence is defined by hunting until you found it? Maybe I was in the wrong spot. Maybe I'm pressing too hard and hard enough. Was I supposed to go over her entire body to document the absence of a pulse? Another twitch runs through Mrs. Rodriguez's body, and the family is staring at me, waiting for an answer. But how can I say anything? What if I got it wrong? Okay, okay. An EKG, that's it. If I get a flat line on the EKG, nobody could argue with that. So I run out and get the EKG machine and wheel it back in. These old, decrepit EKG machines that Bellevue had, you know, all the leads are tangled up, and these old machines have these red rubber suction cups to put on the chest. And when you squeeze them, electrode jelly from EKGs gone by slithers out in crusted blue clumps. And Mrs. Rodriguez, the skinny little woman, doesn't have much bulk on her chest for the suction cups to stay onto. So I'd squeeze one on, and another one would pop off. And so I'd apply more jelly and put it on, another one would pop off, back and forth. And the family is like watching like a tennis match, back and forth, as I'm chasing down the obstreperous suction cups. Finally, I get the EKG set up, all the chest leads, all the limb leads, and I press the start button. And we all stare at the skinny strip of graph paper that's sneaking out of the EKG machine, and I'm praying for something definitive. It emerges with completely unreadable squiggles. Between the rattling air vents and three IV pumps the next bed over, I can't get a stable baseline. And I readjust the leads, and two more suction cups pop off. The grandson curls his hand around his grandmother's wrists, and he says, "She's dead, doctor. You don't have to do any more tests." The family joins hands and begins to pray in Spanish. And I'm standing there with EKG jelly crusted under my fingernails, burning with embarrassment. How could I not figure out whether or not Mrs. Rodriguez was dead? Isn't that what doctors do? Pronounce the time of death? How could I ever be a doctor if I couldn't tell a dead person from a live one? How could there exist so much to be ignorant of? When were these magical medical skills going to materialize? And what was I going to write on the death certificate as the immediate cause of death? The sun came up over the East River as it always does, even after the longest, hardest night of night float. And as I'm signing out to the day teams, I'm thinking about Mrs. Rodriguez. And I imagine her as a young woman, a fresh immigrant right off the boat to New York. And maybe she came to Bellevue every year for her annual checkup. Maybe she had her children at Bellevue. Maybe she thought she would die at Bellevue. Wherever she was, I hoped she forgave me for the indignities she suffered at the hands of an inexperienced intern. Now, most of us, when we go home at the end of the day, it's the end of the day. The light is falling, twilight's coming, dusk. But when you work at night, the end of the day, it's brilliant morning sun. And I did night float the month of July, and so it was so bright. I remember I would go home every morning like this with my eyes covered. And when I look back at that time now, I realize that I spent so much of my medical training with my eyes closed. Medicine, learning medicine is so internally focused, cramming in all those facts, all those diseases. I always had my head in a book. But one of the things about becoming a doctor is that you need to open your eyes. You need to open your eyes to the world around us, to the experiences that teach us medicine. But our truest teachers are our patients and their families, whose lives and experiences we are so, so privileged to be a part of. Thank you.
0: That was Danielle Ofri. Danielle is still a doctor at Bellevue Hospital. She's co-founder and editor-in-chief of Bellevue Literary Review, which is celebrating its 25th year of publishing creative writing about health, illness, and healing. Her latest book is When We Do Harm, A Doctor Confronts Medical Error. When we asked Danielle what near impossible task she's facing these days, she said, "I recently joined an orchestra. It's like jumping in the deep end of the pool with your cello and hoping you can keep your head above those thousands of notes swirling around." She wrote an article about it, which you can find at themoth.org, along with photos of Danielle in her roles as a cellist, a doctor, and an editor-in-chief. In a moment, a woman contemplates the difficulty of eating mangoes, and a man faces off with a refrigerator when the Moth Radio Hour continues.

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1: 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From PRX, this is The Moth Radio Hour. I'm Jay Allison. In this show, stories of struggling with obstacles, with mixed results. Our next story is from Wendy Irwin. She told this at a Grand Slam at Queen Elizabeth Hall in London. Here's Wendy.
2: Good evening. Give me a second. I'm with you. Growing up in the 70s, an interesting time when you are the middle child of 11. I lived with an excitable Caribbean family, and the thing that brought them joy, the thing that brought them to paroxysms of happiness, was mangoes. I had an aunt, my Aunt Maudie, and she became our resource investigator. She was the person that scoured markets up and down London. Every inch, every store, every space was upturned and investigated because she brought back the mangoes. And it was generally on a Saturday during World of Sport, she would announce the mangoes from the front gate and we'd all crowd round, except Aunt Maud wasn't that good at the kind of mango getting. Like, she had one job and she messed it up. It was like the mangoes that she got couldn't survive the middle passage between where they actually grew and where they were supposed to be eaten. They tasted of despair, desperation, not one thing good. And so when the rest of the family was crowding around Aunt Maudie, I realised I just didn't like mangoes. And it, yes, I hear this, just how dare you? I dare. I'm a black woman that just did not like mangoes. Forgive me. So Aunt Maudie would be in the centre, you know, she'd be blocking out World of Sport when Giant Haystacks was gonna do his thing. And I would just hang back because I just preferred the crunch of an apple. And I think it irritated her. It was her moment in the sun. And one day she says to me, "You, Wendy, if you can't eat mangoes, what are you gonna do with your life?" If you can't eat a mango, means that you can't do hard things. And you know what? In that moment, as she pointed at me, and it must have been something about the light, because it just glistened off her bracelets, and it must have been something about the length of her fingers that seemed preternaturally long at age 5, and the rings that glittered. But I somehow took on that identity. I don't do hard things. And that worked for a long, long time. It meant that I could avoid tough things, like disagreement, like a job that I just wasn't feeling, a relationship that just had outlived its purpose. I didn't do tough things. And it worked. So roll forward a couple of decades later, and it is the coldest. It's the coldest day in November that I have ever experienced. And I'm sitting in a doctor's office. When in fact, I'm in a hospital and I'm sitting on a really uncomfortable chair. My bladder is full and I am debating whether or not I can go to the toilet and risk being traumatized by the mess people have left in there. And I realize I can't. But let me go back 8 weeks from that day, when I met a person that I now call Miss Maudie. And Miss Maudie, let me be clear, is a thin, fibrous lump of tissue that I find in my left breast. A hard thing, in every sense. And at that moment, I do what I've always done with hard things. I ignore. And so I ignored her for 8 weeks. She just wasn't there. And then for a further 7 weeks, I did the other thing that I do. I pleaded. I begged. Maybe if you don't get any bigger, or maybe if you wouldn't mind just disappearing because you weren't there last month. Miss Maudie has other ideas. One night she says, I'm just gonna do a little dance, make a little love to the healthy cells in your breast, and multiply with my malignancy tonight. That pain was so bad, it took me to A&E. And then in that A&E trip, I ended up having an ultrasound. And that ultrasound then led to a biopsy. And that biopsy then led to an MRI. And that led to this moment in that office where that oncologist tells me, I am so sorry, Wendy, but it is breast cancer. And I recognize that I have lived long enough to see those odds shorten from a 1 in 100 to 1 in 10, now 1 in 2, now me. And the weirdest thing is that I find myself saying, as the oncologist says, you know, have you thought about freezing your eggs? I find myself saying out loud the stuff I'm thinking, like, I have never had, to my knowledge, knowingly eaten a frozen egg. And what are they like with avocados? Is that something we could maybe talk about, you know? And the oncologist laughs, and the nurse laughs, and I laugh. And I realize, actually, we got to go to work on Maudie. So Maudie and I fight. And what really levels up the odds is this beautiful, wicked, brutal thing called chemotherapy. It enters the ring, takes both of us out. I am the only one left standing. What I have learned is that chemotherapy gave me some brand new taste buds. And yesterday, I tried a mango for the first time. It tasted like joy, and it smelt like the best part of summer. You know those days when it's 24 degrees, cloudless, and everyone looks good? I ate that mango. I gave thanks. And my name is Wendy Irwin. I can do hard things. Thank you.
1: Wendy Irwin lives in East London and has an ongoing love affair with homemade butter and feminist theory. Wendy spends far too much time, she says, making preparations for the impending zombie apocalypse. Story update, Wendy is happy to report that she has since discovered that there isn't a mango she doesn't like, and she remains cancer-free and grateful. Our final story comes from Brian Kett, who told this at a Chicago Story Slam, where we partner with public radio station WBEZ. Live from the Moth, here's Brian.
3: Hi. Last year, I was looking for work. I was out of work, and I kept thinking of that old joke, what's the difference between a pizza and someone with a liberal arts degree? The answer being that the pizza can actually feed a family of four. I'm single, but that's just a joke. I don't have a... there are no mouths to feed at home. But every work opportunity I had would fall through, and I became so frustrated and defeated that I couldn't even bring myself to sit down and follow up on my next job lead. So I left my apartment. I went for a walk. I thought that would help. And I was out walking when I came upon all these cars honking and driving around this station wagon in the middle of the road, and its hatchback was up. And next to it were these two guys who kind of look like the old man Muppets that sit in the balcony and make fun of everyone. And they were speaking in Russian, and they kept gesturing to this refrigerator covered in magnets that was sitting on the curb. And it was clear they were trying to move the fridge into the back of the station wagon, and it was a tight squeeze because the fridge was huge, right? It's the size of a fridge. And the two of them had these expressions that looked so sad. They looked like those animals that Sarah McLachlan sings about in those commercials. And I was going to keep walking, but I got stuck waiting for the light to change. So it was like the McLachlan commercial was on, and I couldn't switch the channel. And I became so overwhelmed with just emotion and guilt and just empathy. I turned to them, I said, "Do you guys need a hand?" And they just looked at me. And so I mimed lifting the fridge, and they began nodding enthusiastically because it turns out I'm a great mime. And so the three of us lifted up this fridge, and we tried to slide it into the back of the station wagon. It didn't fit, like, but barely, but didn't fit. We set it down, and I thought, okay, I'm done. And then one of the Muppets, he pulled out this wrench. It's the biggest wrench I've ever seen. I don't know where it came from. And he began using it to try to take off the refrigerator door to get a little bit extra clearance. And now I couldn't bail because we were all in this together. And we were on to phase two. And so for the next 20 minutes, I watched this guy try to take off this door, but the bolts on the door were so rusted, you need like a blowtorch to get them off. And by now the cars are honking more and more, and I came to my senses. I thought, like, what am I doing? And so I turned to the guys. I said, "Hey, listen, good luck. I'm going to go." And I turned to walk away, and as I was walking away, I heard something in their voices, and I didn't know what they were saying. But there was a tone that I recognized because it was a tone that I had been using a lot myself lately. Both of them were clearly very frustrated and defeated too. And in that moment, I really saw myself in both those guys. And something inside me just kind of snapped. And in desperate need of a victory of my own, I whirled around. I said, "No." And they looked at me a little alarmed. And I said, "We're going to rotate it." And they stared at me, and I'm going, "We're going to rotate." And I imitated turning the fridge on its side, because again, you're a great mime. And so we all gathered around, and I was at the base of it, and we picked this thing up. I was at the base of it by myself, and we tipped it on its side. The refrigerator door flopped open, hit the pavement. The shelves inside the fridge slid out into oncoming traffic. So now the cars are honking like crazy. There's a big backup. When the door hit the ground, all the magnets popped off, and they just scattered everywhere like cockroaches. It was instant pandemonium. And if that wasn't enough, when the door opened, there was a sudden shift in weight, and to maintain my grip, I lurched forward, and when I did so, my back went out. And as these pains are shooting down my spine and into my leg, I think, yeah, okay, this is it. This is how I die. Middle of the street. I just wanted to go for a walk. So we set the fridge down. My shirt is soaked through with sweat, and then out of nowhere, this woman appeared. I think it was her fridge. I don't know. And she starts yelling at the two guys. They start giving it right back to her, and all I can do is just hobble off to the side of the road and sit down on the curb, and I felt terrible. And not just because of my back, but because this, like everything else I had been trying lately, was a total failure. And I must have seemed pretty upset because the woman saw me, and then she gave the guys a look that said, "Why does this guy care so much about my fridge?" And so the three of them are sitting there and they're talking with one another, and I just sat on the curb just reflecting on the futility of life. And I was sitting there doing that until she came over and she put her hand on my shoulder and she said, "Thank you for trying. It means a lot." And while her words didn't fix my back or the fridge that I probably broke, they really did make a difference because she was right, right? And trying is a victory in and of itself, regardless of outcome, because some days, yeah, you might not get the fridge in the back of the station wagon, and some days you might throw out your back in the middle of rush hour, but if you keep trying, there might just be a day where it all works out. And so I hobbled home, and when I got home, the first thing I did was Google what a herniated disc feels like. And then, reflecting upon what that woman said, I pulled up that next job lead, and I tried again. Thanks.
1: That was Brian Kett. Brian tells us that after this experience, whenever he's moved, he's hired professionals. Brian is a Los Angeles-based screenwriter who has pilot projects in development here and in Australia, which means he gets time zone conversions wrong a lot. Brian's pastimes include hunting for mid-century furniture, fly fishing, and getting stuck on a crossword puzzle. We asked Brian what improbable task he's currently attempting, and he said, "I'm trying to teach our dog Mochi how to sick. I went into the process with such naive optimism, but she's seemingly unable to grasp the concept. She remains unbothered, unseated, and an absolute delight. To see photos and find out more about any of our storytellers here, you can go to themoth.org. And while you're there, have you ever felt like you have a story you'd like to tell us about huge obstacles or small ones or whatever makes a great story? You can pitch it right on our site, that's themoth.org, or call 877-799-MOTH, that's 877-799-MOTH.
4: My name is Lisa Stump. I live in Andover, Massachusetts, and this is my story. On New Year's Eve in 2009, I went to my ring box to put on my engagement ring, and to my horror, I realized that I had lost the ring at some point during the previous 7 days. The ring was expensive and had belonged to my husband's grandmother, and I was devastated. So I went on this quest to see if there was anything I could do to find this ring, and I did get a little obsessive. I filed a police report. I placed ads in the paper and on Craigslist. I bought a metal detector. I went to a hypnotist. I searched for this ring everywhere I could think of. I put up posters in all the places I had been. I talked to everybody. I just did everything I could. I was getting a little discouraged, but there had been a lot of snow that year, and I thought maybe when the snow piles melted at the edges of these parking lots where I had been, that maybe I could find it. So one day in March, there was so much rain that the schools were closed that day, and I had all the kids in the car, and I went to the supermarket, and I went over to the big snow pile near where I had parked my car, and I looked down, and I saw something shiny, and I got out of the car, and I went over to it, and it was a diamond ring, and I was so excited, and I leaned over, and I picked it up, and oh, I was so disappointed. I had found a diamond ring, but it wasn't mine. But then, you know, I got a little encouraged, so I thought maybe I'd find the owner. So then I realized this wasn't going to be easy to find the owner of this ring, and I went through this incredible quest, and I ended up on the featured on the front cover of the local newspaper, and then the radio stations called me, and the TV stations called me, and I was on the news, and it was all very embarrassing, but very exciting and exhilarating, and I eventually did find the owner, and I was humbled to find that she thought I was crazy, and she had replaced her ring a long time ago, and she was sort of grateful to have it back, but thought I was a nutcase, and I think that gave me the closure I needed to replace my own ring and leave it behind me. Thank you.
1: Remember, you can pitch us. Find out all about how to do it at themoth.org. That's it for this episode. We hope you'll join us next time, and that's the story from The Moth.

This episode of The Moth Radio Hour was produced and hosted by me, Jay Allison. Co-producer is Vicky Merrick, associate producer Emily Couch. The stories were directed by Catherine Burns, with additional Grand Slam coaching by Sarah Austin Jeunesse and Larry Rosen. The Moth's leadership team includes Gina Duncan, Christina Norman, Marina Kluche, Jennifer Hickson, Jordan Cardinale, Caledonia Cairns, Kate Teller, Suzanne Rust, Sarah Jane Johnson, and Patricia Urena. Moth stories are true, as remembered and affirmed by the storytellers. Our theme music is by The Drift. Other music in this hour from Larry Goldings and Harry Allen, Hadouk Trio, Blue Dot Sessions, Chili Gonzalez, Dowale and Philippe Boudot, and Galt McDermott. 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

0: Paris with the latest news.
1: France will reimburse the cost of weight loss drugs prescribed to severely obese patients from mid-June, in a first for a European Union country, Health Minister Stephanie Rist has announced. Rist estimated the annual cost to the state at around 100 million euros at full rollout. Patients in France are currently paying around 300 euros per month on average for the drugs. She didn't indicate how many people currently follow such treatments. The reimbursement through France's social security system will be available for severely obese patients with a body mass index of at least 35. France has asked for the public prosecutor to investigate the treatment of French nationals who were part of a recent activist flotilla heading for Gaza, French Foreign Minister Jean-Noël Barrot has announced. Organisers of a flotilla that was detained last week during an attempt to bring aid to Gaza said activists were subjected to abuse, with several hospitalised with injuries and at least 15 reporting assaults. And the record-breaking heatwave scorching Europe is forecast to peak on Friday in Paris, but relief is on the horizon. Daytime highs could reach 35 degrees Celsius in Paris, with 32 degrees Celsius possible on Saturday. That's according to Météo France. French health authorities have linked at least 7 deaths to the extreme temperatures. Amber warnings are active in Paris and in Western France. WRP News, I'm Paul McNally.
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3: Welcome to Ideas. I'm Nala Ayed. Our understanding of the universe keeps expanding, a little like the universe itself. New discoveries and ever more powerful telescopes reveal a cosmos full of wonders that dazzle the eye and fuel the imagination. But when scientists look under the hood of the universe, they see equations and numbers whirring away, underlying all of it. Some of those numbers are staggeringly huge or unimaginably tiny. Some, like pi and the golden ratio, have been known for thousands of years. Others are still the subject of debate, and yet others still remain mysteries, or perhaps have just escaped our notice to this point. The numbers that shape the universe was the theme of a live event at the Perimeter Institute for Theoretical Physics in Waterloo, Ontario, where I moderated a panel of thinkers with deep knowledge and love of the numbers most fundamental to the cosmos. Asimina Arvanitaki is an internationally renowned particle physicist and the Aristarchus Chair in Theoretical Physics at the Perimeter Institute. Ben Webster is an associate professor in the Pure Mathematics Department at the University of Waterloo, and he's an associate faculty member at the Perimeter Institute, as is Matthew Johnson, who's also an assistant professor of physics and astronomy at York University. I opened our discussion by asking Matt how he first came to appreciate how important math and certain numbers are to the nature of the universe.
4: I was a challenging youth. I would say I was not a stellar high school student. And then I got to university, I wanted to be a fiction writer, and so I took this course that integrated in a very creative way fiction writing, ecology, biology, and calculus.
3: Extraordinary.
4: And I had never before in my life seen calculus. And for some reason, I don't know, it was just so beautiful that I wanted to do more. And so I asked my professor, how do I do more calculus? And he said, oh, you might want to take a course in physics. And so then I became very interested in physics through that. But really it was through just the beauty of calculus, this mathematical structure that you could predict observed physical phenomenon from this structure, this mathematical structure. It was fantastic.

0: And that's the difference between you and the rest of us, who when we saw calculus, we thought terrifying, not beautiful. Thank you for that. Mina, hi.
1: Hi.
0: You have said in our conversations preceding this evening that math is the language of the universe. And I wonder when it was that you kind of realized that fact.
1: Maybe it's not mathematics per se. I can tell you an anecdote, okay? That I like to say when people ask me, okay, what made you to physics, okay? So when I was in elementary school, in one of our books, there was a chapter that discussed the sun, the solar system, and it also had the speed of light.
0: Hmm.
1: So I calculated how long it took for light from the sun to reach us. Okay. And I calculated it took 8 minutes. And two things made an impression on me from that number. One, 8 minutes is a long time.
0: Hmm.
1: And light travels faster than any car, than anything that we know of. So for light to take 8 minutes to come from the sun is far away. It's so far away that makes the solar system very large, much larger than we will ever realize. And as a result, the universe. So the Earth is actually tiny. So that's one. The other thing is that it made me realize that because the speed of light is and we probably come back
0: we
1: to
0: we are going
1: to
0: talk about the speed of light.
1: It's a constant. It means that we are bound to the past. The concept of simultaneity, that we always see things exactly when it happens, it will never happen. So in some ways, we're bound to the past of things just by the fact that light is the fastest thing that travels. The information that we get is reaching us always at a finite time, not instantaneously.
0: What a beautiful and yet confounding kind of idea.
1: Yeah.
0: Ben, you come at this kind of from a somewhat different angle than Matt and Mina. You're a mathematician by training.
2: Yes.
0: And profession. How does that perspective or that perch affect the way you see the world and the universe, or how you came to see it?
2: Ooh, yeah.
0: I know, it's a big question.
2: I mean, I fear all through this, I'm going to be like, oh, I dispute the premise of your question.
0: And by the way, you're free to.
2: I don't know that it affects, especially from the standpoint of whether you're a mathematician or a physicist, right? Because when I see the world, I'm still seeing the world through physics, right? Mathematics is indeed, it's sort of a language that you use to think about this. So, I mean, we had some discussions beforehand, I got to reveal how the sausage gets made here. And, one of the things you had mentioned was you sort of wanted to hear about, personally, how did we get into this? And I mean, maybe my story, it's not quite the same as Matt's because, not to brag, but I was a stellar high school student. But the sort of point that came up when I was sort of thinking about that was also a class that I took in college on special relativity. Because, when you're a stellar high school student, you hear explanations of things like relativity on the level of what Mina just said. And that all sounds very cool. But then you're like, but what does that actually mean? Like, we're bound to the past? What do we mean by that? And mathematics is the language that lets you actually give that a precise meaning where you can really understand, okay, this is like what a light cone means. And so I took a class on special relativity, I think maybe in my second year of university, and it was like, oh, all this stuff that was just words before, and words that sounded like kind of interesting concepts. No, it's formulas. Right? Like, either you're two points in space-time, either you can get to them physically possibly by going less than the speed of light, or you can't. And there's a formula that tells you whether you can or whether you don't.
0: Yep.
2: And there are lots of kind of interesting concepts. Maybe you've heard about things like the fact that people who've been on the International Space Station have aged more slowly than those of us who are on Earth, right? And there are formulas that tell you why that happens, right? So if you don't learn the formulas, that's just sort of a statement that you hear and you're like, oh, that's kind of cool. And if you want to understand why, you have to know the math.
0: So keeping in mind that you might dispute the premise of this question, I'm curious, what is, if you had to think of a favorite formula or a number or a figure, what would that be, Ben?
2: Yeah, it's interesting because I when I tried to do this, I kept coming up with like stories about why that's like not a good premise. So one, there's a very, very famous mathematician named Grothendieck, who, you know, sort of revolutionized how mathematicians think about kind of, let's say, equations. You might not believe that that could be put in like a totally new perspective, but it can. And there was some very interesting work he was doing where you had to choose a prime number and you were, you know, everything you were doing depended on this prime number, but it didn't really matter which one it was. You just had to choose one. And in a lecture, there was another famous mathematician from the older generation, Zariski, who was getting very annoyed with him for being so abstract. And he was saying, oh, well, you keep writing P. Well, what prime is P? And Grothendieck was sort of like, well, you want me to name an actual prime number? And Zariski was like, yes, what number is P? And he said, oh, fine, 57. Okay, I'm getting a little bit, 57 is not a prime. It's divisible by 3. And if you look on Wikipedia, there's a Wikipedia entry for the Grothendieck prime, which is 57.
0: So that's the number you're choosing?
2: Sure, why not?
0: Okay. Fair enough. Mina, do you have a favorite number or a favorite ratio or a favorite figure? Yeah.
1: So let me go back to numbers. I don't, because for me, I'm a physicist, so numbers, I have to say they are meaningless. What does it mean for something to be 5? 5 of what? Like $5? $5 million? That sounds better. Mm-hmm. So we always talk about ratios or we always have to measure something for it to have a value or a number. So a great example, actually a cute example of this, and I think it's a bit timely because of something that will happen in August. So the moon in size is roughly 400 times smaller than the size of the sun. At the same time, the distance of the Earth to the moon is 400 times smaller than the distance of the Earth to the sun.
0: So far, so good?
1: Yeah. So what that means is that the angular size, the opening, the part of the sky that the moon covers is exactly the same as the size of the sun. So the fact that we have eclipses is based on this accident. There is no physical reason. There is no physics law that tells you this had to happen. It's just that the size that the moon covers on the sky relative to the size of the sun, they actually match to one part in 100%. So that's why we get these beautiful eclipses, and there's going to be one in August, right? So this tells you that the ratio of the distances, that there is this cancellation of the factors of 400, of how big the actual length size of the moon is relative to the distance to the sun. Yeah.
0: So you're more interested in relationships between numbers rather than numbers in and of themselves.
1: Yeah, exactly.
0: That makes a lot of sense. Yeah. And Matt, do you have a favorite number or ratio or figure?
3: Yeah, let's talk about the cosmological constant.
0: Right into the deep end.
3: Let's go. So if we want to think about it in terms of ratios or comparisons to other scales, one number I could throw out is that the cosmological constant in terms of a density is about 4 hydrogen atoms per cubic meter. So it's a really tiny density. We could think about it in terms of a distance scale, and the distance scale associated with the cosmological constant is about 10 to the power 26 meters. I could think about it in terms of the size of galaxies, and it's like 10,000 galaxies in distance. So it's a really long distance scale. And I can think about it in terms of a fundamental unit that we think is associated with the quantum nature of gravity. That's a pursuit of physicists for quite a long time. We haven't quite gotten there. And it is 122 orders of magnitude smaller than that scale. So that's a bunch of numbers. Now, what do they mean and why is that interesting? So those numbers kind of connect to all of the important outstanding questions, I would argue, in fundamental physics today. Why is that number so much smaller than this fundamental scale associated with quantum and gravity? In fact, you'd predict it to be about 1 on that unit scale. Why is it so much bigger than human scales? Why is the universe so big? And that number governs sort of the overall evolution of the universe. So the fact that that number is what it is tells us that we should just now in the history of the universe be able to start seeing it. So we're extraordinarily lucky in that sense to be alive right now. And it will tell us how the universe evolves in the future.
0: So maybe take us back to the story of the cosmological constant. And I mean, I think it also is called the Einstein. Am I right about this? The Einstein cosmological constant? Is that true?
3: Well, he called it his biggest blunder.
0: Right.
3: Einstein came up with our current best theory of gravity called the theory of general relativity. And at the time, we had not seen out very far with our telescopes in the universe. And the concept was that the universe kind of was always the same. It was static.
0: That it didn't get bigger or smaller.
3: It didn't get bigger or smaller. Right. And if I had a universe full of just stuff, matter, matter attracts. And so you'd kind of expect things to be attracting. And there was a very natural solution to this problem, which was in the equation for general relativity to add a constant. Because that constant, what it does in the equations essentially is cause things to want to spread apart. And so you had a situation that Einstein presented, which was, we have attraction, we have the cosmological constant, which wants to push things apart, and they can perfectly balance and give you a static universe. And then 1930-something, Edwin Hubble observed that, no, that is not quite right. In fact, things are expanding away from us. So the universe is expanding. And then he threw it out. He's like, okay, that was a bad idea. Obviously, there's no static universe, and so let's give up on that. And then there was a long period of time where theoretical physicists argued about what it should be. The big development was quantum mechanics, because quantum mechanics actually told us that there is an energy associated with empty space, and that that energy is actually really significantly big. And it looks just like this thing, the cosmological constant. And that's this 122 orders of magnitude difference in some fundamental scale we might predict it to be, and what we observe it today, but the non-observation of it back then suggests that it was really small. And so people spent a really long time arguing why it should be zero. And there were lots of great theoretical ideas for why it is zero. And then in 1998, there was an observation of distant supernova, and we discovered that the universe was not just expanding, but it was expanding at an accelerated rate. And that's exactly the kind of thing that a cosmological constant would do. And so we were back to the cosmological constant, but now the puzzle was, okay, it's not as big as we think it should be. It's not zero, but it's this kind of random, really tiny number. So why on earth would it be this tiny number? And that kind of developed into what I would say a very interesting crisis, and it had tons of implications. So when I came up as a PhD student, it was, you know, a little bit after the discovery that the universe was undergoing accelerated expansion. And theoretical physicists who had for a long time tried to argue it is zero, or there's, you know, beautiful theoretical reasons why it should be just so, kind of lost their religion. And we thought, man, well, what if it could just be anything? And this gave rise to something called the string theory landscape. And this was a period where we sort of as a community globally gave up a little bit on there being a fundamental explanatory reason behind this number. It just was anything goes. And it gave rise to this very uncomfortable situation where we had to explain the number we see, because if we lived in a universe with a cosmological constant that was quite a bit bigger, the universe would have expanded so much that we never would get galaxies and planets and us. So there would be no life there to observe it. And this is something called the anthropic principle. And oh man, scientists were really uncomfortable with the anthropic principle. So this was another crisis.
0: Yeah. So Mina, where did we land? Where do you continue that story?
1: We haven't landed.
0: We haven't landed.
1: No.
0: So what do you find interesting or puzzling about the cosmological constant?
1: I think Matt nailed it right on the head, in fact. See, our theory, there is a prediction. The moment we discovered quantum mechanics and especially quantum field theory, which now is which many people in this building study, and it's about, what, 80 years old now, almost? So the value of the cosmological constant is much larger than that we calculate, is much larger. In other words, if I were to put it in a size, the size of the universe would be that it predicted, at best, it would be this big, like millimeter size, at best. And this is best case scenario, okay? So can you fit galaxies here? Yeah. The point is that our theory made the prediction. There was no reason why that prediction is wrong. And this is very important. We have no mathematics equations that can tell us why this number is so small, as Matt said. So this is a huge puzzle, continues to be a huge puzzle. And in fact, the multiverse idea, which is the multiverse, and is the best one we have.
0: So I liked, in a way, the way Matt described how important this number is to the universe. I wonder just what words you would use to describe just how fundamental and important the cosmological constant is to the universe as we know it now.
1: So if we were to change the cosmological constant, even by a factor of, let's say, 10, which in the grand scheme of things, given that we are talking about 120 orders of magnitude, a factor of 10 is small potatoes, okay? So if we were to change it by, make it larger by that factor of 10, galaxies would never be able to form. They would have been ripped apart before they had any time to form. So we wouldn't have stars, we wouldn't be around. This is a force so powerful, it just rips things apart. It doesn't allow things to grow.
0: So if the value of the cosmological constant was any bigger, we wouldn't be talking about it, because we wouldn't even exist. So yes, that's a pretty important number. You're listening to a conversation about the numbers that shape the universe, and ideas at the Perimeter Institute event with particle physicist Asimina Arvanitaki, Matthew Johnson, who teaches physics and astronomy at York University, and University of Waterloo mathematician Ben Webster. This is Ideas. I'm Nahla Ayed. The cosmological constant is fundamental to our universe and our lives, even if most of us aren't aware of it. The next number we talked about in our panel is probably more familiar, the speed of light, roughly 300,000 kilometers per second. I asked Ben to explain why that number is so important in the life of the universe.
2: Well, I mean, it sort of comes back to what I was saying about special relativity, right? Famously, it's the speed limit of the universe. If you try to go faster than it, you have to push harder and harder and harder to accelerate. You sort of try to break through it, and what happens is your mass keeps increasing. You get heavier and heavier and heavier, which is why you have to push so hard to accelerate. And you just can't make it. But I mean, it shows up in lots of other places, right? You know, people always call it the speed of light, but of course, that's also the speed that radio waves move.
0: How was it theorized? Like, how do we even know that that is the speed limit of the universe?
2: Very famously, Einstein had all of these kind of crazy thought experiments. So, you know, what had happened in the late 19th century is they started getting these strange observations of what was going on. In the late 19th century, of course, the most exciting thing was electricity. We can use electricity to do things now. And Maxwell came up with these famous equations that describe how electricity and magnetism work. And if you sort of look at these equations, they don't work properly with the old version of physics that people thought was how the universe worked at the time. You know, this is sort of a common theme. You know, everybody in this building, what we would love to do is kind of take gravity and quantum mechanics and make them work together. Well, before we knew about quantum mechanics and before we knew that gravity was as complicated as it is, people knew about the old Newtonian physics and they knew about electromagnetism, and they needed to get them to work together. And Einstein was the one who sort of made that synthesis.
3: I mean, the speed of light is fascinating because it imposes a fundamental definition of causality, right? There are things that can have cause and effect on each other, and there are things that cannot because they are simply too far away for light to have, you know, coming back to Mina's observation. as a child that it takes 8 minutes, you know, from the light from the sun to hit her eyes. The sun, you know, could have exploded. It took 8 minutes for us to know. So it imposes this fundamental definition of causality. It also illustrates that empty space has properties that we didn't think it had before. It has symmetries we didn't think it had. So if I have perfectly featureless empty space, you know, I could walk around, I could like go different places, looks the same. And it forces us to think about space and time as this unified object. And that really laid the bedrock for trying to understand the force of gravity in a fundamentally geometric way in Einstein's theory of general relativity. So, but the other interesting thing is that the speed of light is not constant. If you've ever seen a rainbow, you know that that's true. Mm-hmm. Because the speed of light is the fundamental constant only in totally empty space. But when light goes through a raindrop, light of different colors travels at different speeds. And that's why it spreads out and we get to see a beautiful rainbow.
0: Mina, you were nodding. Can you talk about the role of the speed limit in what we see on a nightly basis in the sky?
1: Can I talk about the role? Can I talk about something else?
0: I did suggest before we started that you don't need me tonight. Please.
1: No, because there is something correlated with what the importance of the speed of light and what Ben said before about how we got there. And it's not just Maxwell's equations. There was an actual experiment. So Maxwell's equations told us that light behaves in many similar ways like waves on the surface of a lake. But at the same time, because people had experience with waves on the surface of a lake, they thought, okay, we need a lake. So they said we need something called the ether for this wave to propagate in. So devised an experiment where they sent light in different directions and they tried to measure how the Earth should move through the ether. And they were expecting to see a signal that would tell them how fast is the Earth moving with respect to the ether. But that experiment found nothing.
0: Meaning?
1: Meaning that the only way to explain that experiment is with the Lorentz transformations that Einstein had found, and they were coming from Maxwell's equations. So I like the speed of light and the properties of it and special relativity because it also tells you something else. That in physics, there are experiments that give you zero answers. Nothing interesting is happening, but it may have huge implications about our understanding of how the world works.
0: Right. So, of course, my question with every one of these is what would our world look like if the speed of light in a vacuum were different?
3: If it was a different number, we wouldn't care.
1: Yes.
0: It wouldn't affect
3: us. It is the fact that there is such a thing.
1: Exactly.
3: That is the interesting part.
1: Because it's a relative thing. So in my calculations, in fact, and I think in both of these guys' calculations, the set of speed of light to one. It's not 3 × 10⁸ meters per second. It's one. So because we always compare to the speed of a car. So the ratio of the two doesn't have any units. So going back to ratio, so numbers by themselves don't tell you much. It's what do you compare it to that makes it interesting?
0: Okay. So Mina, staying with you,
1: yeah.
0: Speaking of comparisons, I'd like to talk about something that might be more familiar to our audience, which is the Higgs boson.
1: Okay.
0: Most people in this room probably recall the excitement when the existence of the Higgs boson was confirmed at CERN, which is the European Organization for Nuclear Research, in 2012. But I'd like to venture to say that we may not remember why it was important that its existence was proven. Can you remind us why that discovery was so important?
1: Oh, well, it's a bit of a long story because it completes everything. So in some ways, the Higgs completes everything that we've been doing in the 20th century. Quantum mechanics and our understanding of what the force is that tells us how matter behaves is what got completed with the discovery of the Higgs. So it gave us two numbers, but it was of a theory that had another 17 numbers in it.
0: Oh, wow.
1: The theory of the standard model of particle interactions, Okay? And I'm saying it's a journey because it started in the 19th century when J.J. Thomson discovered the electron. And then Rutherford discovered the proton. And then Fermi did radioactivity experiments and discovered the weak force that is responsible for radioactivity and discovered neutrinos. And then as we were going, we discovered new particles. And then we discovered what is the structure of the strong force that keeps nuclei together. And we started piecing things together and we ended up with, we call it simple because it has three forces. It has these particles called quarks that make up the proton and the neutron in the atom. It has these particles called leptons that are of three types. There is the electron and two brothers of it. And there is the Higgs. Okay?
0: Yep.
1: And the way these guys interact with each other. So the Higgs was the last piece we needed, which was already needed from the structure of the theory, because the weak force to be unified with electromagnetism, we needed the Higgs.
0: So really it explains how matter forms.
1: How matter interacts and behaves. Exactly. We needed it to be there. And it was there.
0: I mean, that's great. It explains why it was called God's particle.
1: Yeah, I hate that word.
0: Why do you hate it? Why do you hate God's particle?
1: Why do we? I think it has to do with the fact that humans always look for meaning, and we look for patterns and symmetries. And I think sometimes it's mathematics. Mathematics. I don't think mathematics has a God.
0: So what I understood was that the Higgs boson is roughly 130 times greater, the mass of it, than a proton.
1: It's 170-something times.
0: Why is that number significant? What does that mean?
1: Oh, good. That's an excellent point. It has to do with a strong force. So we know of light, right? So light is an interaction. Light is the mediator of the electromagnetic force. Light interacts with charged particles like the electron. Okay, now there is the strong force, who's the analog for that force, the analog of the photon is the gluon. And the point is that because that force is so strong, it doesn't allow the particles that carry the charge of the strong force to roam around free. And the fact that they are glued together carries some energy. So that energy from the gluing together of the gluon and the quarks is the mass of the proton. And the proton actually contributes to the weight. So the way we interact with gravity is very little to do with electrons. It has mostly to do with protons and neutrons and nuclei. So that strong force tells us how strong our interaction is with gravity of a human on the surface of the Earth.
0: Right. And yet, as certain as that sounds and as a big deal as it was back in 2012, there's still some uncertainty and controversy over this number as well, Matt. Is that true?
3: So I think that's a case where actually the number is pretty interesting, because the beautiful structure of the Standard Model of Particle Physics breaks. Unless there is some new physics that comes in at a scale associated with that special mass of the Higgs boson, and trying to explain why that particular number connects with an idea that, you know, another beautiful idea that physicists had been working on for quite a long time, supersymmetry.
0: Supersymmetry is a theory that suggests that every kind of particle has a partner particle. It could potentially explain things like dark matter or the huge differences in the strengths of different forces, but it remains unproven.
3: This is a way to take the Standard Model kind of to the next level and try and start to explain some of its properties at a more fundamental level. And so there were lots of predictions for what we might find at the Large Hadron Collider that could be new particles associated with this thing called supersymmetry, and we have not found them yet. And every year we continue to not find them actually makes the number associated with the mass of the Higgs boson a little bit less explicable in terms of these beautiful ideas of theoretical physicists. It's a bit like the situation with the cosmological constant, but not as severe, that we're being driven to a place where maybe we need to think about the explanation as being this everything goes type explanation. And it's a weird place to be in.
0: moving on to Planck's constant, Ben. There are a few numbers that are associated with German physicist Max Planck. He's actually one of the fathers of quantum theory and modern physics, and one of those numbers is Planck's constant. If any of you dabbled in physics, you would remember that. It gave me nightmares when I took physics. But what is it, and why is it so important?
2: All right. I fear I'm the wrong person. I have to confess I snuck in here. I'm not really a physicist. But, you know, quantum mechanics tells us that, for example, the energies that electrons can have inside atoms can't be just sort of random, right? They're not in this anything goes position where they could be anything. They have to hit certain levels. You can only have a certain number of atoms with some energy, and once you have enough of those, you have to have one with a higher energy. Maybe you guys, when you took chemistry, heard about shells. That's what's really going on in shells, is you can only have so many electrons with this energy. And Planck's constant describes, amongst many other things, those jumps in energy that particles have to take. So mm-hmm. it's describing some sort of resolution to the universe. You know, it's like the pixels on your screen, where you kind of can't go below that. You can't, there's some distance that you can't really sensibly talk about. Distance is shorter than that.
0: Yeah. So it's a decimal followed by 33 zeros. Do I have that right?
2: If it were bigger, we would notice.
1: So Planck's constant is important, as Ben said, because it has to do with quantum mechanics and the wave nature of everything. So when you measure a wave, there is a wavelength, right? The distance between two maxima of the wave. And what Planck's constant tell you, that for things like light, there is an energy associated with it. So people can measure the wavelength of light, and they can measure the energy of light, comparing always to some units. Again, I will say, we set that h bar to 1 when we do calculations, because we always care about ratios.
3: And C.
1: Yeah, exactly. H bar and C are 1.
0: H bar being the reduced Planck's constant. That's Planck's constant divided by 2 times pi, and C being the speed of light.
1: But the point is that, yes, so you relate a length scale, a frequency, in other words, to an energy scale, okay? So this is how it was measured. So it's the basics of the fact that one of the important properties is the dynamics of waves, that everything is a wave to some level.
0: I'm just curious if there are any numbers that you deal with that are even smaller than Planck's constant.
1: Oh, I mean, in this, the cosmological constant is the one. We go back to the cosmological constant.
0: Everything goes back to that.
1: Everything is that. I mean, people can imagine, even with the multiverse, actually I like them. So the landscape, as people call it, when they found all these solutions where the value of the cosmological constant can change by jumping from world to world, and world is a very generous statement because it may be very empty, the amount of how many worlds does the multiverse have? So people came up with numbers like 10 to the 500. I don't even know what that means.
0: What does that mean?
1: I cannot understand it. Maybe Ben can. 10 to the 500. I have trouble even fathoming what that number is.
0: I want to cover one more constant before we move on to other things. And Mina, staying with you, there's the fine structure constant. I have to admit, I have never heard of this. The fine structure constant.
1: Yeah. It has to do with the charge of the electron. Okay.
0: It's 1 over 137?
1: Yes, exactly. Yeah. And it tells you how strong electromagnetism is. And it's an important number because in the atom, for example, the electron and the proton are bounded by electromagnetism. And it tells you how big the atom is or how much energy it takes to excite atoms. So it determines there are properties of like many. I mean, because we are held together by electromagnetic forces, mainly the way that our bodies work are determined by the values of the fine structure constant, the electron mass, and the proton mass. And just to give you an idea, let's compare it to gravity. That's a very interesting comparison. So if you were to calculate the force of gravity in the atom, you would find that it is 40 orders of magnitude smaller than electromagnetism. I don't even know how to describe to you what 40 orders of magnitude is. What I can show you is the following. So every time you pick up something, what happens? So you're using the electromagnetic forces in your body to overcome the pull of the entire planet. Okay? Think about this. You cannot eject yourself in space. We're not supermen or superwomen, okay, or superpersons. But we can beat the force of the entire Earth by just lifting our hands. Okay? And this is related to the Higgs mass and the hierarchy problem. This is another way to say, if the natural value for all mass scales is, in fact, is the Planck mass. So the fact that the Higgs mass is so much smaller than the Planck scale tells you that if it were at the Planck mass, the force of gravity would be at the same strength as everything else. So this is another way to say the puzzle of this hierarchy problem and why it is a puzzle and why people try to find theories like supersymmetry to explain it.
3: But it's definitely true that the big ratios, mm-hmm. that's what makes the universe interesting.
1: Exactly.
3: It would be really boring if everything was almost the same.
1: I know, this is the thing. Yeah. So it's like, it's these imperfections that make our universe interesting. It's like when you have, you know, that people buy diamonds grown in a lab, but they are worthless, right? The valuable diamonds are the ones from nature because they have the imperfections and they have color in them. All the impurities that they have is what makes them beautiful. And in fact, it's all these ratios of numbers that make the universe so unique.
0: I mean, three of the numbers that we've talked about are constants, and that I'm wondering whether that suggests some kind of coherence or a governing principle. It would seem reassuring that there are specific numbers underlying the nature of the universe. Does it make it seem more orderly or rational?
3: I'll just punt it back to the relatives. I mean, there are physical phenomena, and it's a wonderful thing that we can associate scales with different physical phenomena, because that is really something that underlies the explanatory power of physics. If there was no such set of rulers, if there was no such large ratios or differences between scales, then this thing we call physics would have far less explanatory power. And yeah, the universe would be less orderly in that sense, because a lot of the concepts and ideas that underlie why applying mathematics to describing physical phenomenon is so unreasonably effective does come down to that.
0: Mina?
1: Yeah.
0: Do numbers make the universe more understandable, more coherent and profound?
1: It does. And it's both about the beauty of mathematics. As humans, as I said, we always try to find patterns and purpose and symmetries. But many of the interesting fact comes out of this funny hierarchies, right? Of these funny ratios of small numbers that appear. For example, the Higgs particle gives mass to the quarks that made up the proton, but it's a tiny contribution, but at the same time gives the mass to the electron. So if I start changing the Higgs mass by a little bit, then if you calculate what properties of nuclear properties you would get a universe that's very boring. It will either be filled with hydrogen, basically a proton and an electron going around it, or some weird doubly charged partner of the proton that no carbon, no beautiful diamonds, no wood, no humans. So it is those hierarchies, those things that deviate from the natural pattern of what you expect, that make the universe so rich.
0: Perhaps on the less reassuring side, and I guess, again, this is from the layperson's point of view, there are some numbers that just don't seem to make a lot of sense on the face of it, and like something called imaginary numbers. Make it even more complicated, but I'll start with you, Matt. What is an imaginary number?
3: It is a solution to equations that do not have a solution if I restrict myself to normal numbers like 1, 2, 3, 4, 5.
0: Right.
3: Math quiz. X squared plus 1 equals 0. What is x?
0: X squared plus 1 equals 0.
3: So I need x squared to be a negative number.
0: Any
3: for
0: guesses?
3: That to square.
0: Yeah.
3: Excellent answer. You get an A+. Yeah, so that is I. That is an imaginary number.
0: I is for imaginary, and I squared is equal to -1. which means that I is equal to the square root of minus 1. Even though, if you try to find out the square root of minus 1 on a calculator, you'll get an error message, or it'll say undefined. But here we are.
3: I is for imaginary, and if I have a mixture of real numbers, the ones we're used to, and imaginary numbers, we call that a complex number. And these are just wonderful tools that underlie the mathematics allowing us to describe waves, for example. A lot of the mathematics underlying physics, in particular quantum mechanics, relies very heavily on this concept of imaginary numbers. It's a really wonderful mathematical tool that allows us to describe many phenomena in nature.
0: Ben, as a mathematician here, what do you make of imaginary numbers?
2: Well, I mean, you know, so somewhere around, I don't know, third or fourth year of university, you start assuming that students are maybe more comfortable with complex numbers than real numbers. Eh, that's maybe a little early, but, you know, one of the remarkable things is a lot of mathematical things actually become much easier if you think about complex numbers rather than real numbers. So, for example, right, Matt was sort of saying, oh, well, how do we get complex numbers? Well, we look at x squared plus 1. Well, x squared minus 1, there are two solutions to that, 1 and minus 1. X squared plus 1, there's no solutions. Well, that's really upsetting. But if we go to the complex numbers, there are two solutions, because our lovely audience supplied one solution to x squared plus 1, but there's another one, which is minus I. So once you incorporate complex numbers, any polynomial equation like that where you have x, right? What if you had x cubed plus 1? Well, there are three of them, and they're perfectly good complex numbers. And there are lots of other sort of more complicated concepts that follow on from that, where, you know, if you try to describe what happens if you use rational numbers, you something very complicated happens, right? It's a very complicated question when an equation like that has a rational solution. Rational means a fraction of two whole numbers. Or, you know, real numbers, the sort of usual numbers we use that are decimals, whereas with complex numbers, the answer is much simpler. So for I think almost all mathematicians, complex numbers are sort of the kind of default kind of numbers to use.
0: So we have imaginary numbers that are essential to quantum physics, as you said. There are numbers that are foundational to the world, like pi and the golden ratio, that are irrational numbers, numbers that have decimals that go on forever. What does it say about the nature of our universe, of reality, that these numbers are so foundational? These are rational.
2: I mean, it just says that geometry is a little more complicated than that, right? So, you know, the Greeks famously wanted everything to be a rational number. And there's even a story about a Greek, you know, jumping off a ship because he was so upset that the square root of 2 was an irrational number. But yeah, geometry is more complicated. One of these things that's sort of hard to think about now in the modern world, or at least for those of us who, you know, took university classes on this stuff, for a long time, people thought that like numbers and geometry were separate things. Like the Greeks, there's sort of Euclid, who, you know, did many, many books on geometry, and all his geometry was purely in terms of, oh, when these two lines intersect and yada, yada. And then there were other people doing, I think maybe even the same people, but they were doing it separately, doing, you know, solutions to algebraic equations. And it was like a huge brainwave to be like, oh, we can describe the points in a plane by pairs of numbers, and we can understand geometric shapes by using equations. That was a huge advance in the 1600s. But once you start doing that, you immediately are like, oh yeah, irrational numbers, they're here to stay. We're not going to get rid of them.
0: I'm interested in that story, the person that you said jumped into the water because of not getting their head around an irrational number. How have mathematicians dealt with, and scientists, with these irrational numbers and imaginary numbers through the ages?
2: I think there's a saying, you know, you don't really come to understand things, you just get used to them. You know, you have the tools to work with these things. You know, people started early now, right? And so it doesn't seem so upsetting that you take a square root and it's an irrational number.
0: So let me ask this. We've been talking this evening about why these numbers are so important. but many of us are really kind of blissfully unaware of much of what we've talked about tonight. And I wanted to ask each of you, just what are we missing out on by not knowing about these numbers that basically rule our universe? Matt?
3: Yeah, I mean, it is a beautiful thing that we can use mathematics to understand and predict the world around us. The fact that it is so unreasonably effective, it just gives you a new perspective on essentially everything. And it gives you a framework within which you can try and understand the world around you. And a lot of those concepts, I don't know, I mean, you might apply them to yourself, your view of the universe, life, everything. It's really a perspective, right? Yeah. So you're missing out on that.
0: Yeah. Mina?
1: Yeah, that was very nice, Matt, actually. Yeah, to that I would like to add, again, going back to symmetries and the fact that a lot of the equations, in principle, you can write equations and never talk about numbers. You can say, my number that I'm missing is X, okay, and keep it to that. A lot of these funny numbers that we talked about, the hierarchies, why is the Higgs mass the way it is, why is the universe so large, it didn't come from the structure of mathematics by itself. It came out from observation and observing the rich structure that we see around us, doing experiment. So the language of nature is mathematics, but the way we ask questions to nature is experiment. And that's something to remember. For us, for physics, those two come together to describe the world around us. And the other thing is, yes, you have these weird numbers, 19 in the standard model, you have the cosmological constant, how much dark matter there is, which we didn't talk about. All the rich structure that you see comes out of these things. But it's a small set of numbers, which I find remarkable that as a human race sitting on a little rock, going in a vast empty space, we did pretty well.
0: Yes. Ben?
2: I mean, I guess the sort of thing that came to mind for me is I think there's a lot to be gained by just not being scared of numbers. Numbers will not hurt you. And they follow very simple rules that, trust me, you can understand. I think, you know, there is some cultural block, believe me, having, you know, gone around for 30 years of my life telling people, oh, I'm a mathematician. And you quite often hear like, oh, I hated math in high school. And, you know, I'm not saying you have to love math, but I think you should do your best to be comfortable with it and sort of not be scared by it.
0: So we've kind of done a very brief survey of those numbers that underpin or shape our universe. And I wonder, just kind of as a final round to each of you, if you wanted to give the average layperson an entry point of the numbers that we discussed, what you think is the most important or fundamental or most interesting number that you would ask us to explore further? Of all the numbers we've talked about, what would that be, Ben?
2: I mean, I'm still going to stand up for the speed of light. You know, I mean, Planck's constant is great, of course, but the speed of light, it's sort of, I mean, it's so important to what's going on around us, right? Like all of this technology, you know, like the cell phone in your pocket, it wouldn't work if the speed of light was not a constant and it was changing. And I think, you know, the special relativity, it's, again, it can sound a little scary, but some really amazing stuff happens. You know, this discussion about causality, the sort of idea that there are sort of events because of where they are in space and time, they couldn't affect each other. I think that's all stuff that people can understand, and it'll really expand your mind.
0: Mina?
1: For me, because I know what Matt is going to say.
3: No, I'm not going to say it. On purpose, I'm not going to say it. That's boring now.
1: I'm going to say that people should remember that gravity is a very weak force. It doesn't feel like that when you get off the couch some days or you go upstairs.
0: Every day.
1: But it is a very weak force relative to everything else. And it's a huge puzzle. It shapes us. And it's something that's worth understanding.
0: Thank you. Matt, should we even ask?
3: No, yeah, I'm going to go small. We've gone big, I'm going to go small. I'm going to say you should understand H-bar, because quantum, just like special relativity, underlies pretty much everything we know about the modern world. And so you don't have to go as fancy as quantum computers. You could go to the color of a fluorescent light. It's something that you should know about. And it's very interesting.
0: It's all really just wondrous. And I'm just so privileged to have had the chance to speak with you about it. Thank you so much, Matt, Mina, and Ben. Thank you.
3: Thanks.
4: Our panelists for Ideas at the Perimeter Institute were Matthew Johnson, Asamina Arvanitaki, and Ben Webster. And if all this whets your appetite for more about numbers, Ideas will soon bring you several episodes devoted to numbers, including 13, 12, 60, 27, and 4. Special thanks to Hilary Potts, Mark Healy, and everyone at the Perimeter Institute for Theoretical Physics who helped with the event. 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Technical production, Danielle Duval. Our web producer is Lisa Ayuso. Senior producer, Nicola Lukšić. Greg Kelly is the executive producer of Ideas. And I'm Nala Ayer.
5: Did you know that the Don des Invalides holds in a massive sound and light show in the evenings? The show reveals the full beauty of the dome and its Baroque architecture. The dome is part of Hôtel des Invalides and has a lot of history as it is home to Napoleon Bonaparte's tomb. So every evening, starting at dusk, the light show with orchestral music begins, illuminating the dome and shedding light on the magnificence of this piece of Parisian heritage. The organizer states that, for a blend of monumental video mapping, immersive music, and innovative digital scenography, this roughly 50-minute journey plunges you into a unique sensory experience in Paris. The evening is open to all, and tickets range from 12 to 28 euros. Stay tuned for more WRP daily cultural tips.
6: Canadian government officials strongly condemn the actions of the Israeli government in intercepting a Gaza-bound flotilla. Canada's foreign minister says UN treaties may have been violated while Canadians were held by Israel. We talked to one of the Canadians detained this week on day six.
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0: Maison Velite holds in a massive sound and light show in the evenings. The show reveals the full beauty of the dome and its Baroque architecture. The dome is part of Hôtel des Invalides and has a lot of history as it is home to Napoleon Bonaparte's tomb. So every evening, starting at dusk, the light show with orchestral music begins, illuminating the dome and shedding light on the magnificence of this piece of Parisian heritage. The organizer states that, for a blend of monumental video mapping, immersive music and innovative digital scenography, this roughly 50-minute journey plunges you into a unique sensory experience in Paris. The evening is open to all, and tickets range from 12 to 28 euros. Stay tuned for more WRP Daily Cultural Tips.
1: The following program was previously aired. Enjoy!

0: Hello and welcome to Turning Points, the show that talks to people from all walks of careers in life, from artists to entrepreneurs, about the turning points that brought them to the here and now. I'm Chloe Baker and my guest today is author and photographer Jeff Berner. Welcome. Jeff Berner, you're an author and photographer.
1: Yes, indeed. Going back 1,000 years. Well, 100 anyway.
0: 100?
1: Well, close.
0: Mm-hmm. Would you like to tell us which year you were born in? And was it a turning point?
1: What year I was born in, I prefer to keep a secret, but the feds know, but you know, I'd rather not talk about it. Turning point, oh boy, that's a beautiful question. And I remember that in late high school, I was reading a lot of French literature, poetry, philosophy, looking at French art, reading in English, but it touched me in a way, which surprised me because my family on both sides, both sides of my parents were from Spain going back hundreds of years. But somehow, French literature really touched me in English. And I liked some English literature, but the French stuff, it was like, wow, this feels like home. So when I was 18, I said to my father, you know, I want to hitchhike around Europe. And he said, do it while you can. Because he himself had come to Europe when he was around 12 with his parents for several months. And they went around, and he loved the place and never forgot it, and came back later in his adult life, of course, various times. So I started hitchhiking around when I was about 19, going from Scotland and England to France, Italy, and Greece. Well, when I hit French soil, I put my feet on French soil, and I went, wow, I like it. I'd been given the name of an aunt of a friend of mine who lived down in Nice on the Promenade des Anglais. And she lived in the summer palace of Edward V. She was an haute couture. And I showed up one day, you know, after hitchhiking for 2 or 3 days, bearded and sweaty and, you know, hi, how are you? The servants came to the door and said, well, Madame welcomes you, but she won't be down for a few hours. So they set me up with some food, this and that. Madame came down. Her name was Lucy Gelspin, as I recall. And she said, oh, welcome, welcome. But this is the one day every month that I go to a village up in the hills to put flowers on my husband's grave. Now, you can wait here for 3 hours or come with me, either way. I said, oh, I'd like to come. So she puts me in the limo, and we drive 14 kilometers up in the hills to Saint-Paul-de-Vence. Well, it was a village built in the 13th century when there were 12 or 13 popes running around Europe, and this is one of the papal villages, Saint-Paul-de-Vence. And I promise you that there's an archway there that has a cannon aiming at anybody who walks in. And when I walked through that archway, I got goosebumps on my right arm and on my scalp and the right side of my face. And I felt like, my gosh, I feel like I've lived here in a former life. And I didn't even believe in that kind of stuff, nor do I particularly believe it now. But I just knew that I was home. If you'd been with me, I would have said, oh, come, follow me. I'll show you the blah, blah, blah. I couldn't have done it, but I felt that way. Did I live here in the Moyen Age? Did I live here in the Belle Epoque? I don't know, but this is home. So we went to the graveyard, put flowers on her husband's grave, spent about an hour and a half there, and I just looked around the village. You know, from the bâtiment, what do you say, from the walls, you can see the Mediterranean, 14 kilometers downhill. I thought, this is heaven. So some time went by, and I went to Italy and down to Greece. And then I went back to home in the United States. And 2 weeks later, I didn't even withdraw from university. I just packed my suitcase. I went directly back to Saint-Paul-de-Vence, and I lived there for a year. So I had my own year in Provence, way before anybody made that a turned phrase. And although I barely spoke any French, I just had a fantastic time being there. Some of the locals took me under their shoulder, and I just felt wonderful about it. Then about a year went by, and I thought, whoopsie daisy, I don't have a degree. I don't have a job. The other so-called expats I see who are much older than I have been sitting around in France for 10 or 20 or 30 years with their feet up on a bench in a cafe doing nothing and barely speaking French. That's not going to be me. So I went back to America, launched some courses in avant-garde art history at UC Berkeley and elsewhere, had a wonderful time, got my degree after starting to teach, I must brag. And then I started coming back to Europe, making small art collections that people were mostly giving me their art, especially the avant-gardists, the Happeners and the Fluxus people and the Letterists and a bunch of other movements. And I collected all that stuff and showed it to the San Francisco Museum of Modern Art and at Stanford University and ultimately sold it to the Walker Art Center in Minneapolis. But the big point is, I collected that stuff not for me. I collected it to show my students. I'd hand it out into the group. There were 50, 60 people there from all walks of life. And I'd just say, you know, handle it well. Don't crumple it up. But, you know, and then they'd hand it back. I wound up with 2,000 pieces and sold it off to museums. But my passion was to teach. So here we are years later. So 14 years ago, my current wife and I started visiting Europe. And we looked at each other and said, why don't we just live here? And we have been doing so ever since. Not constantly, but mostly. We go back to America once in a while. My wife, Azar, is a painter, and I'm a photographer, as we mentioned. And I have made one painting in my life, but I guess I don't have the patience to stand there and lick the canvas, but I promise I will. Because my photography really has only been a kind of a bridge to painting in a certain way. And then when I write about photography, I try to emphasize, forget your camera, for God's sakes. Forget your camera. What do you mean? Well, what I mean is, I have an atelier up in Montmartre, just steps up the hill from Moulin de la Galette. And in my vitrine, I see all day long people walking by going, oh, Moulin de la Galette, click, and they turn away. And even the person with the guy who's got the camera, who doesn't have a camera of his own, he turns away too. Hello? That's not life, folks. So I'm writing my 14th or 15th book, and it's called Forget Your Camera. And I'm beginning by saying, can you imagine a young guy seeing a gorgeous girl on the street and going, wow, and turning away? Hello? And so I'm saying to people, look, take that picture, sure. But why do they call it shooting a picture? Because you're shooting the situation. Don't kill it. Mm-mm. Take the picture, put your camera aside, and be there. What does it sound like to be near the Moulin de la Galette? What does it smell like? What does it feel like? Who's with you? Because otherwise, even psychologists say that when you're looking at your pictures, you're remembering taking the picture. You're not necessarily remembering where you were in 3D and in color and in real life. So I could go on and on about these things, but for me, the turning point, what a wonderful question. And the turning point was when I walked through the archway at Saint Paul de Vence. I was possessed. Yeah. And here I am, and I live in Montmartre, and I love the place. It's a real neighborhood. I'm now living in the neighborhood that I used to be teaching about when I was 25 and 30 years old. Now I'm living there. I recognize the phantoms walking down the street. Oh, there's Picasso leaning against a tree. There's Magritte chasing some girl down the street. I live steps away from Bateau Lavoir, where everybody lived. Because, as you know, Montmartre was a desperately poor neighborhood for years and years. Mostly very poor factory workers lived up there. That's why artists went there. They could afford to live there. And what I love about avant-garde art, if I can just go on, is that in around 1840, artists started saying, wait a minute, I don't want to spend my life painting guys on horseback with spears and shields. I have a life. I have a voice. I want to express myself. And they started doing it. And were they ever mocked by the establishment? Oh, why don't you finish that painting? My 10-year-old son could do that. But is your 10-year-old son doing it? And these people didn't take anybody seriously except their passionate visions. And I love that. I love that. And it doesn't have to be painting. It could be architecture. It could be gardening. It could be what you need to do. And not being told what to do by, aristocrats, royalty. And I'm not against aristocrats and royalty if they're nice people. Look at Cyrus the Great. He was a conqueror, but he cared about the people he conquered. So, I mean, split a hair, but there it is. Turning point? Oh, boy.
0: Cyrus the Great cared about the people he conquered.
1: Oh, he did, absolutely. No, he didn't insist that they speak Farsi. He didn't insist that they speak his language. Not at all. We will speak each other's language. And he didn't upset things and rip things down. I mean, there was plenty of bloodshed, but once that was over, he didn't dominate. He cultured the other cultures.
0: So how about your relationship to the French language, having entered the landscape of the paintings?
1: What is statistically true is that our vocabularies are very similar, at least about 60%. Danger, danger, tomato, tomate. But the grammar is beyond my ability, and at my age, and my age, by the way, is none of my business, but I'm starting to use Roman numerals wherever it says, you know, what's your age. I can't learn the grammar very well, but then I'm told by other French people they don't get it either. You know, all these conditional tenses of the, you know, future conditional, I might be there. Well, you say it a certain way, but not if it's Wednesday in December, then you say it slightly. I made that up, but, you know, it's a little bit much for me. But I love speaking it, but I also tell people, je parle français, mais malheureusement, je pige que dalle. They laugh, they punch me on the shoulder to say, hey, come have lunch with us. Now, another great pleasure for me is that I dare say out loud that I've been accepted, especially in Montmartre. Why? Well, let's see. Partly because I'm at leisure to learn about the place. And many locals, including some guys who were raised as real poulebeaux, real street boys.
0: As real poulebeaux?
1: Poulebeaux.
0: What's a poulebeaux?
1: A poulebeaux is a street kid. And unlike in America, where you think of a street kid as some little thief, these were civilized boys living in the streets, not necessarily sleeping in the streets, but their lives were in the streets.
0: Like an urchin, maybe.
1: Is not a bad expression, I suppose. But these boys, for instance, were... If you were, say, an old lady living on the fourth floor and you needed someone to go shopping for you, you'd shout down and toss some money down and say, please get me some tomatoes and get me some milk. And the boys would do it. And they'd come on up, deliver it, and go on their way. And they weren't hurting anybody.
0: I think poulebeaux were named after the little children painted by the artist called Poulebeaux, who lived in Montmartre.
1: That is right.
0: Well.
1: Right. That is right. And so what I'm saying is that... I have the leisure to learn, for instance, hey, guys, do you know that Marie Antoinette cracked her ankle on that stone over there? Well, I just made that up, but they say, oh, really? Wow, because these folks mostly have jobs, they have families, they're not running around discovering all this stuff. They were told certain things in school, and that's it. But I run around finding these things out because I'm passionate about the place. And over the last 10 years, I've got to say that my 13th book... is called Creative Loitering in Paris. And it's not about the architecture and the cafes, although I mention it now and then. It's based on the people I've come to know. All French. I mean, mostly all born in France. Some are famous movie stars. Some are unknown. But they're all creative, open-minded, cheerful French people. Which, in the American cliché, isn't possible. Oh, no, the French are so arrogant, they're so distant, they're so polite. No, come on. Or as the Bible would say, seek and ye shall find. If you're looking for arrogant French people, they're everywhere. Are you looking for friendly French people? They're everywhere. And I'm not hesitant to talk to anybody. It could be a policeman, it could be a street person, a clochard. I've never been menaced. I've never been dissed. I mean, maybe they don't think, oh, boy, there's Jeff, but it's been a joy. And what I do is I get to know people. They pour their hearts out to me. Some are terribly sad stories. Some are very charming. Some are very funny. So this is the book of creatively loitering in Paris, getting to know people. Okay? Then I take little side trips and I say, oh, let's go have coffee. Let me talk to you about photographing in Paris, where photography was invented. Well, what do I need to know about Paris? I know how to photograph. Well... you don't want to aim a camera at somebody without asking. But if you do want to take a picture of somebody without asking, we'll do it with a wide-angle lens and imagine that you're photographing the Eiffel Tower, but that person happens to be in the picture. But then there's something else to know culturally. It's not against the law, but it is against the tradition and against the attitude ever since these people were liberated in the revolution, or presumably liberated. But strike that. And that is, you might have that picture, but to exhibit it in a show is not to be done. You might exhibit it in Hong Kong or in Seattle, Washington, but don't do it here. So have a good time, but be respectful. And I take other side trips after talking about this person or that, like film star Dominique Pinon was generous to talk with me at length. He lives not far from me up in Montmartre. But then I say, okay, hey, let's go have lunch, and let me talk to you about trying to speak the language. And the point is that this is one of the carrefour, this is one of the crossroads of the world going back a couple thousand years. Well, they pretty much understand what you're saying, especially if you have a little body language, a little bit of hands and a little bit of gestures. But the beautiful part is that in the old days, when I was down in Provence, every word out of my mouth was being corrected. And I said, come on, I let me speak. No, we're doing you a big favor. Well, these days the generations don't act like that. They say, oh, just talk, come on, we'll understand you. Now, if you're going to write in French, boy, it better be correct. But speaking, that's simply not a problem. Therefore, I'm learning more quickly. And as I may have mentioned, our vocabulary is so close, you know, it's so close. But the grammar, oh boy, they don't care. They say, oh, just talk. Because the French admit they haven't exactly mastered the grammar either. And if you recall, I think until, 1840 or something, when the French Academy said, all right, here's how you're going to speak, the different regions of France could barely understand each other. So, hey, take it easy, but take it.
2: Yeah. Right, so book number 13, Creative Loitering, 14, you said, is going to be called?
1: Forget Your Camera.
2: Forget Your Camera. Tell us about your previous books.
1: Well, my earlier books, oh gosh. Well, one was called The Inner Space Project. That was my first book in 1967, I think it was. And it was sort of about the generation gap and the, you know, hippie revolution. And see, I was too young to be a beatnik. I was too young to have to go be a soldier in Vietnam. I'm sorry, in Korea, excuse me. And I was too old to be a hippie and have to go to Vietnam. So I was very, very fortunate. Also, I wasn't profoundly invested in any of the generations. I was simply interested in the culture of what was going on in America in a presumed revolution. So I wrote a book called The Inner Space Project because while everybody was staring at the moon, oh, we're going into outer space, but we should be looking at inner space. Let's not get distracted here because we've been around here for 10,000 years or longer. So let's pay attention to, I don't know, yoga and a little bit of meditation, a little bit of philosophy, a little bit of religion, although that gets to be warfare, so let's pass along and move into real human values. But my other books, one of them is called The Photographic Experience, the third one was called The Photographic Experience, and instead of talking about the equipment and film, I was talking about the art of seeing with and without a camera. Because too many people use a camera as a mere keyhole to look at life. You look through this keyhole? I'm sorry, folks. I want to see the wide view, and I want to be there when it's happening. And as I see things get quicker and quicker and quicker, no more film. Oh, now you can take 1,000 pictures. Well, where were you? Oh, I don't know. I'm going to look at the pictures later. Yeah, well, I don't want the camera to be a mere keyhole to look through because many, many cultures believe on your deathbed your life flashes before your eyes. Now, what's it going to be? Click, click, click? Or will it be memories of someone kissing you on the neck from behind on the beach? So, hello, I want them to be three-dimensional, color, real experiences. So when you take a picture, did you also put your camera down and feel what it's like to be in front of Moulin de la Galette or by the Seine or in a cafe or with your sweetheart? What does it smell like? You know, what are your feet on cobblestones or on the earth? Come on, hello. Anybody home? Other books were about technology. I'm not passionate about technology, but in the 90s I was really interested in explaining technology in plain conversational language. I did a lot of that for Apple Computer and I don't know, Sun Microsystems, a lot of different people. But another book I did, Nikon, or as we say in Paris, Nikon, asked me to do a book for them in, I don't know, 1985 or something, and that went to 300,000 copies, not because of my name, I'm sorry to say, but it really covered the world. And that was, I don't know, brief mass market paperback. It just went crazy. But ever since then, you know, I've done some books about overcoming computer fear back when you could be afraid of a computer 30 years ago. And but these days I've been writing books for children that are not yet published. But my passion has been, for 10 years, Creative Loitering in Paris, or Flânerie Créative à Paris, which is actually more correct because flânerie is more wandering, and in English, of course, loitering is just hanging around, which, as you may know, during colonial times and even early after the American Revolution, it was illegal to loiter. If you're walking, if you're just standing around, a cop could say, where are you going? What are you doing? And if you didn't have a good answer, you could be arrested.
2: Right.
1: It's hideous. It's insanity. Whereas loitering is a very special sport ever since Haussmann, you know, broke down some of the wonderful dead-end streets and made boulevards, and then people were starting to walk along, and the classes were mixing. They weren't necessarily talking to each other, but they were walking past one another for the first time in French history, more or less. And it was just loitering. What are you doing? Oh, nothing. And there's some real beauty to that. And I've been really lucky because I've been an independent contractor, independent entrepreneur all my life. And I don't care if you're a communist or a capitalist or a socialist, but being self-employed is about the only path to freedom that I can imagine. I mean, I just can't imagine even, well, you're not a slave. You want to work a lot? You work a lot. You want to not work? You don't work. It's a joy. And I've done that with writing and photography and high-tech consulting.
2: And teaching.
1: Thank you. And teaching. Even when I was teaching at UC Berkeley in San Francisco, I was an independent contractor. And it was a joy for me. I just had so much fun doing that. And I think I mentioned to you before we came here this evening is that Ken Kesey was my first guest lecturer, and he was the author of One Flew Over the Cuckoo's Nest, and ultimately did something in a big bus going across the United States called the, what he called himself, he and his group were, they were a bunch of bohemian hippies, I forget the name. Anyway, he drove all across the United States with some of Ken Kesey's, some of Jack Kerouac's beatnik friends and other people, and just had a ball. And I knew some of them, not Kerouac, but I knew, I've been in passing with almost everybody on the planet. And then I've actually known some people. I had the joy of spending a day with Man Ray here in Montparnasse in 1966 and his wife Juliette. That was a great joy. And I had so much respect, I didn't even lift my camera. I didn't say, oh, let me take a picture of you, Man Ray, or, oh, take a picture of me with Juliette. No, I just couldn't bring myself to do that. He was so tutoyé. He was so, you know, you read books about Man Ray, and they talk about how what an egomaniac he was. He was not with me. I don't know why, but he was a very, he was a great guy, just a great guy.
2: What did you do that day? How did you spend it?
1: Well, you know, we spent a lot of it in his studio at 2 Bis Rue Ferou in Montparnasse, which I understand now doesn't even have a plaque on the door. I don't know who's living there. I'd love to go knock and say, hello, what's up? What I remember more vividly was his book called Autoportrait had come out only a year before. I read it in English, loved it. And I said to him, you know, okay, it was fun to learn about Kiki of Montparnasse and all the gossip and so forth. But you know what? You're a really, really good writer. And he gives his elbow to his wife and he says, hey, he says, Berner, you've won my heart. He says, not a single critic of this book, and they're positive about the book, but not one of them has said that I'm a good writer. In the same sense that in his history, he was a painter, but almost nobody said, wow, is he a good painter? Well, I didn't say that. I said, hey, you're a good writer. And he says, you've won my heart. That's it. And then I think we went off to a cafe around 5:30 and said goodbye around 7:30. But otherwise, that's all I really remember was that I touched him by saying, hey, you are one heck of a writer. And I did not raise my camera, although would I ever love a Jeff Berner portrait of Man Ray to be in my heritage.
2: Maybe solarized. Well, thank you.
1: Well, thank you. It's been fun to think about these things. And the notion of a turning point is a very important thing for all of us. And in fact, if you're paying attention, it happens almost every day.
2: Turning points all over the place. Okay, well, thank you very much, Jeff Berner, for joining us in the studio today for Turning Points. We'll be back next week. And thanks for tuning in to Turning Points listeners from the American University of Paris. This is WRP.

0: From Feature Story News in Washington, I'm Nick Harper. US President Donald Trump says he's getting ready to make a final determination about a deal with Iran that may end the conflict in the Middle East and set off new rounds of nuclear talks. FSN's Mitch McCann has more.
1: President Trump took to Truth Social on Friday, where he discussed a number of requirements for any deal with Iran, after days of media reports suggesting that an agreement was imminent. Mr. Trump wrote that Iran must agree it will never have a nuclear weapon, the Strait of Hormuz must reopen immediately, and that all mines must be removed from the water. He went on to say that the US would unearth enriched nuclear material and then destroy it, and that no money would be exchanged. And he added that a number of less important items had been agreed upon. The president signed off by saying he was meeting in the Situation Room to make a final determination. Mitch McCann, New York.
0: A U.S. judge has blocked the Trump administration from adding Donald Trump's name to the Kennedy Center in Washington, D.C. The judge said it must now be removed. And also banned the administration from closing the music and arts venue for the next 2 years for renovations. A rocket belonging to Jeff Bezos's Blue Origin exploded on a Florida launch pad on Thursday night. No one was hurt in the incident, which was a setback for Blue Origin's planned launch of satellites to compete with SpaceX's Starlink network. FSN's Iris Spitzer reports.
2: Videos showed the nearly 100-meter-long New Glenn rocket igniting on the launch pad at Cape Canaveral, then erupting into a bright orange fireball, engulfing the surrounding area and shaking nearby homes. Blue Origin confirmed an anomaly during what's called a hot fire test, where a rocket is fired up while remaining anchored to the ground. Bezos confirmed all personnel were safe and accounted for, and posted online that it was a, quote, very rough day, but also said the company would rebuild and get back to flying. Blue Origin had been gearing up for New Glenn's fourth launch in June to put dozens of Amazon Internet satellites into orbit, competing directly with Elon Musk's Starlink network. The satellites were not on the rocket at the time of the explosion.
0: G7 digital ministers have been meeting in Paris to discuss AI regulation and how to protect children better online. FSN's Ross Cullen has more from Paris.
3: France holds the rotating presidency of the G7 and has set out four priorities it wants to achieve in the digital sector. They are the security and governance of artificial intelligence, the spread of AI in the economy, the protection of minors online, and the sustainability of the digital sector. It's this final ambition that's proving hard to find agreement on between the US, the UK, France, Italy, Germany, Japan, and Canada. US officials are reluctant to sign up to any joint declaration committed to tackling the environmental footprint of digital technology. Ross Cullen, Paris.
0: From Bureaus Worldwide, this is FSN.
4: Hello, I'm Neil Kirksall.
5: Good evening, I'm Chris Howden. This is As It Happens. Tonight.
4: Striking home, Romania's foreign minister says there is no doubt in her mind that an armed Russian drone hit an apartment building in her country and believes NATO must respond forcefully, even if it was an accident.
5: Daughter of a revolution, the daughter of former Cuban President Fidel Castro, has lived in exile for decades, and Alina Fernandez is very hopeful that this U.S. administration will bring about regime change in her homeland.
4: In the dark, Gilbert Bernal was among those killed in this week's deadly chemical tank implosion in Washington State. A friend tells us he still doesn't know how it happened.
5: Chalk and awe. Hundreds of volunteers team up to restore the Cern Abbas Giant, an enormous, centuries-old chalk figure carved into the Dorset countryside.
4: Contender-hearted, Senegal's national soccer team has a serious shot at winning this year's World Cup, a dream fans are finally daring to believe could come true.
5: And giving us the brush-off, baseball superstar Bryce Harper weirds everyone out by posting a video documenting his morning routine in which he applies the toothpaste directly to his tongue. As it happens, the Friday edition, radio that finds that a refreshing change of pace.

0: Last night, an ordinarily peaceful EU country was hit by a drone laden with explosives. Romania says it's certain it came from Russia, which had been launching attacks across the border in Ukraine. The drone injured two people in the city of Galați. It's the first time since the war started that a Russian strike has caused damage and injuries in an urban area of a NATO member state. Ursula von der Leyen, the president of the European Commission, said Russia had, quote, crossed yet another line, unquote. And now Romania is considering whether to invoke NATO's Article 4, which would require alliance members to convene for urgent talks. Oana Toiu is Romania's foreign minister. We reached her in Bucharest.
1: Minister, what is your message to Russia tonight?
2: It is totally reckless that they have endangered our citizens. They need to come back to respecting international law and civilian life. We do know it is a Russian drone, and Vladimir Putin is trying to deflect from the responsibility they are having. Romania's message is very clear that Russia needs to stop the war against Ukraine at our border and needs to stop generating risks towards our citizens. We are not a country part of the war. We are part of an allied space in Europe, and Russia bears full responsibility for the risks that they generate.
1: The reporting so far suggests that this might have been an accident, that it was intended for Ukraine. What do you make of that assessment, and does that change your response at all?
2: We do see an increased number of Russian drones attacking civilian Ukrainian infrastructure close to our border. Romania has the longest border with the war, 650 kilometers. And of course, we do have the responsibility to protect the Danube and the Black Sea. It is at this moment in our assessment, a drone that was targeting Ukrainian civilian infrastructure and that was derailed. But again, the full responsibility is of Russia, irrespective of whether the drone reached this initial target that was also against international law or that it has been derailed. We do not consider this an international intentional attack, but we do consider this a lack of responsibility, reckless behavior, and that is why we have summoned the ambassador, assigned persona non grata to the general consular, and we have decided to not allow the activity for the consular general of Russia in Constanza to continue.
1: Putin, as you know, has gone so far as to question whether this drone was even Russian at all, and is suggesting it might have been Ukrainian. Your officials have proof that suggests otherwise?
2: The military teams on the ground have identified both the design and the source of the explosive. And we have seen Russia throughout the years of this war trying to push false narratives and trying to deflect from their own responsibility. But especially here in Eastern Europe, we do know they are not to be trusted.
1: Two people were hurt. Do you know how they are doing right now?
2: Yes, the apartment where the drone crashed is at the 10th floor of a residential building. A mother and a child needed medical care, and they are now outside of any risks. But of course, this is a grave danger. The citizens there are very concerned, and rightfully so. That is why we need to increase the defense on the eastern flank. And we are doing the proper effort and conversations in an allied format to be able to do that immediately. Of course, we have prioritized in terms of our own procurement, air defense. We have allocated 2 billion euros to that. Mm-hmm. I have spoken actually today as well with the Minister of Foreign Affairs of Canada, Anita Anand, on our needs in an allied format, and also have thanked her for the international solidarity that we have seen.
1: What, if anything, did Minister Anand offer or promise?
2: We have had conversations even since September last year at United Nations on shared lessons in maritime security. And we have seen from Canada a very clear response to that. We are also discussing about common solutions to hybrid threats and hybrid interferences. And we're going to continue to do that in the ministerial in Ankara.
1: You're considering invoking Article 4 over this incident, NATO's Article 4. That would require alliance members to convene for urgent talks. Is this something that your country will do?
2: We do have a planned conversation at NATO on the needs to strengthen the eastern flank. We did have this analysis discussed with Sakir, the commander in Europe, and we do expect that we do have a common planning with the allies. This is something ongoing and very clear. In that sense, you're going to see in a number of days this consultation happening at the NATO level. We did not take the decision in the National Security Council today to trigger Article 4, but we did take the decision to intensify the allied consultation and the common planning in terms of air defense and deterrence.
1: Why did you hold back from taking that step at this stage?
2: We did have a pre-planned consultation in the NATO format on the maritime security and the eastern flank, and we have decided to use that.
1: As Russia's invasion and its war with Ukraine has dragged on, is this the sort of thing you've been concerned about in your country?
2: Yes, it is clearly a concern, and that is why we are contributing in international coalitions to support the resilience of this country that has been attacked without provocation. And that is why we do believe there is a need of increased pressure in terms of packages of sanctions to reach a peace at our border.
1: What do you say to Romanians who are worried that your country was not able to intercept this and are concerned for their future?
2: Romanians are rightfully worried. This is obviously a common responsibility to protect the border, to protect the security of all our citizens. It is very important that NATO stands strong, and the international solidarity that we saw is essential, and also that our defense is increasing their capabilities. They've allocated $2 billion in procurement for the air defense, and it is very, very important that we do continue to strengthen the defense on the eastern flank, but also the proper steps to reach peace at the border.
1: Minister, I appreciate this. Thank you.
2: Thank you.
0: Oana Toiu is Romania's foreign minister. We reached her in Bucharest.

0: Officials are calling it the deadliest industrial tragedy in the modern history of Washington state. First responders are expecting to find no survivors at the paper mill in Longview, where a chemical tank imploded on Tuesday. As we told you then, a massive industrial storage tank filled with hundreds of thousands of liters of a toxic chemical called white liquor imploded. 11 people are likely dead. And the first victim to be identified was 52-year-old Gilbert Bernal. Mr. Bernal worked as an instrument technician at the plant for nearly 15 years. He was a husband, a father, and a grandfather. Todd Cornwell was a close friend of his. We reached Mr. Cornwell in Longview, Washington.
1: Todd, you've had a couple of days to sit with this loss. Have you been able to process the magnitude of what has happened and who is gone?
2: Well, yes and no. Life still has to go on, so you're working, trying to support their family as much as we can. My wife and I have taken over supplies to them. I met with them Wednesday evening.
1: And how is the family doing?
2: You know, as well as can be expected. Of course, there is a ton of grief, but as Christians, we do have a hope for the future because we know Gilbert, we know that he had that hope as well.
1: Our listeners may remember our conversation with a former worker from that plant on Tuesday after the implosion. We know Gilbert and the others, you know, had just, there was a shift change. They had just come in for that change, and the tank imploded in the morning, you know, just about 15 minutes after folks arrived. When did you find out something was wrong?
2: I found out about 9:45-ish. My wife called me. I was at work, and she called me as one of the leaders of our small group ministries, which Gilbert and his wife were a part of, to, hey, you need to come home. Gilbert's in the hospital. There was an accident. They don't know if he's going to survive. That's all they had told anybody at that point in time, first thing in the morning. And so I let everybody know, and I left. I went up, got up there, and just as I got up there, about 10:45, the pastor, Jim John, was coming out of the hospital, and they just told him that he was dead. So instead of praying for healing, we were praying for comfort for Gilbert's family and healing for anybody that was injured, because we did know there was a bunch of people injured.
1: Yeah. So sorry for your loss, Todd. We know he, as you said, he had survived. He was alive when he was being taken to the hospital in critical condition. His daughter, Giovanna, told a local news outlet that, you know, as her dad always was, even under those circumstances, he was very calm. Do you know what kinds of injuries he sustained?
2: I do not. I was not told. I am not privy to any information. I don't even know if the family's been told exactly, you know. I know they're still waiting on answers of a bunch of stuff.
1: What kinds of questions do you still have as someone who lives in this community and knows at least one of the people killed?
2: Well, I mean, just because I'm part of the community, even if I didn't know anybody, I'd want to know what happened, why it happened, you know, what caused it. It's the morbid curiosity of every person who hears about a tragedy, in a way. We all want to know why. We all want to know what. At the end of the day, what happened, happened. The reason is, you know, something that may bring some comfort, you know, hey, you know, there was nothing anybody could do. It was just one of those things, you know, maybe, but we don't know.
1: How is the rest of the community dealing with this disaster?
2: Well, I know that there has, I know there's been a bunch of vigils. A lot of the local businesses are doing fundraisers. They're Saturday from 11 to 7, they're having a barbecue at Bob's Sporting Goods. And basically it's come and eat and pay what you can, and all the proceeds are going to the family, the families, should say.
1: People are coming together.
2: And there's several different places. One of the coffee places saying all the funds that are coming from this weekend are going to them. And you come in and buy coffee, and all the money, 100% of the proceeds, are going to the families.
1: when you spoke with Gilbert, was this the kind of thing he was worried about? Were there ever concerns that something like this could happen?
2: Oh, no, not that I know of. The only thing I know of is he was tired because in the springtime, there's always a ton of work, and they had lost a couple of people, and so he was working tons of overtime. Right. That's the extent of what I know of his job. He kept his work separate from his home.
1: What will that loss of income mean to his family in particular?
2: Well, I mean, he was the main breadwinner, so that is huge. In today's day and age, there's very few people that can manage on just one income anymore. Which is one of the reasons why I set up the GoFundMe with his wife's blessing. And just imagine losing half of your income at a minimum. Plus, getting over this is not easy. It's going to be weeks probably before she can even attempt to go back to work.
1: There will be a celebration of life this weekend for Gilbert.
2: Yes.
1: What do you want listeners to know about him?
2: Gilbert was one of the most genuinely nice people I have ever met in my life. He was the kind of person that would literally give you the shirt off his back if you needed it. He always had a smile. He always had a positive response to people, always was willing to help out in whatever way he could.
1: Well, Todd, I appreciate this. Thank you very much. Please take care.
2: No problem.
0: Todd Cornwell is a friend of the late Gilbert Bernal. We reached him in Longview, Washington.

0: He's not just a giant of a man. He's also a man of giant manhood. Sprawled across the countryside in Dorset, England, is the Cerne Abbas Giant, named after the village near which he resides. He's a chalk figure, 55 meters long and baked right into the hill. And those features alone are striking. But add to that description his prominent genitalia, and he is unforgettable. And this week, dozens of people have teamed up to give him some much-needed TLC. Led by the UK's National Trust, which oversees the landmark, volunteers have been re-chalking the hill figure, a process that typically happens around once a decade. Liz Flight is an integral part of that process. She works with the National Trust in West Dorset. That is where we reached her.
1: Liz, how is the re-chalking process going so far?
2: So we are just at the end of our first week, and despite it's been very, very hot in the UK, we've had we're in the middle of a heat wave at the moment. So despite temperatures this week reaching mid-30s, the process is going really well. We're sort of on schedule. The heat has meant that we've had to cut the afternoon shorter, so we've lost a bit of time. But people have been working really hard. It's been incredible.
1: How would you describe the Cerne Giant to someone who has never seen it?
2: So the Cerne Giant, he's an ancient, completely naked figure that has been sculpted into the chalk hillside. And we know he's male because he's got a very over-exaggerated and large part of him that people notice the most.
1: I had not. Which part of him are you talking about, Liz? I must have missed that.
2: You've missed that. Well, people have been working very hard on it this week. But he's standing proud. He's standing proud on the hillside with us.
1: Giant genitalia. There is giant genitalia there, just to be clear. But it's not a stick figure, but it is a representation of a man, not a particular portrait.
2: Yeah. So to describe him a little bit, he's 180 foot tall. Mm-hmm. So he's Britain's largest chalk hill figure. So he's huge. We've got an idea of his age, but who he's depicting, why he was ultimately there, and what his story is, we don't really know. Some people think that he might have been created in the image of Hercules, because Hercules is a very masculine figure, and our Cerne Giant's got a real masculine vibe going on about him. He's also carrying a club like Hercules might have done. So that's one theory, but there's lots of other thoughts about why he's there.
1: And there are more chalk drawings?
2: Well, there's only one giant. There's only one Cerne Giant. But in the UK, we do have a lot of chalk drawings in our chalk hillside. So there's a few horses, and we've got someone called a long man. Mm-hmm. And we have things like crowns and other bits and bobs. So yeah, it's a thing, sort of the chalk drawings. Yeah. It's probably, I think, quite unique to the UK.
1: And beloved, I guess. I mean, when you talk about that heat wave, but the fact that there are more than 100 volunteers helping you out with this, it's not an easy task. What does that suggest to you?
2: Oh, yeah. Well, he is much loved. He was recently dated by scientists to be between 700 AD and 1100 AD. So he's probably from the late Saxon period. So he's been in the Cerne Abbas community for a very long time. So he is really embedded in the community, and people who live in Cerne Abbas do really care for him. And so, like you say, we had volunteers, and they're volunteers. People are coming out volunteering their time for free, and they're climbing a very steep hill. It's really hard to describe how backbreaking the work is unless you've seen the hill. It's a really steep slope, and people are walking up and down, 180 foot sort of image of the giant, walking up and down with axes and carrying bags of chalk. It's exhausting, and people are doing that in their own time.
1: And how much chalk are we talking about?
2: We've brought in around 20 tons of chalk to redo it, but we're taking out the old chalk first. So the actual re-chalking process is almost done in three parts. Mm-hmm. So the first part is sort of digging out the grass. So the giant sits on the side of a hillside. So the first part of the job is to actually dig some of the grass out to make the white lines wider and more visible. The second part is taking out the old chalk, which is what we've been doing the last couple of days. And so people are literally taking out bags of old chalk and carrying them up to the top of a very steep hill in very hot weather. And then once that's done, so we haven't started putting in the new chalk yet. We'll possibly start doing that maybe tomorrow, maybe Sunday.
1: And when do you think you'll be done?
2: Well, we generally like to think it's a 2-week process, but it's very weather dependent.
1: You do this, I think, once every several years, maybe once a decade, but you're starting earlier this year. Why did you have to do that?
2: Yeah, that's right. Yeah. So, we like to aim for once every 10 years. The giants, he sits on the chalk down hillside, and this is a very rare landscape. It's very delicate and important that it gets protected. So we can't be going onto the giant all the time to re-chalk him because it damages the landscape. But more recently in the UK, we've had warmer, wetter winters. Mm. And so our perfect conditions for grass to grow. The grass has been growing mentally. So that the grass has sort of covered him probably quicker than we would have expected because of these wetter, warmer winters. And there's an element of a little bit of algae that sort of catches onto the chalk. And the algae is not normally a problem because previously we see really hard, cold frosts over the winter. And we've not been seeing these really deep hard frosts like we used to have done. So the algae is sort of taking grip. So the giant looks a bit grey and he's got the grass growing over him. So we're doing him earlier this year.
1: Crisp white chalk, it has to be. How many times have you done this now and how many more do you want to be
2: so
1: a part
2: this
1: of?
2: Is Yeah, this is my second one. I was involved in the one in 2019. This is my second one. We have a ranger called, our area ranger is called Michael, and he's really in charge of the sort of getting the job done. And this will be his fourth rechalking, and he's worked in the area of the giant for 33 years. So he's... Wow. He really knows the giant and loves doing that work.
1: Liz, I'm so glad we could speak. Thank you for this.
2: Lovely to talk to you. Really happy to talk to Canada.
1: Thank you.
0: Liz Flight works with the National Trust in the UK, where she keeps a close eye on the Cerne Abbas giant. We reached her in Caddystock, England.

0: On Monday, Philadelphia Phillies star Bryce Harper posted a standard Get Ready With Me video on TikTok. By standard, I mean incredibly boring, insofar as it's just a sleepy guy telling you about moisturizer and recommending a tongue scraper. But about a quarter of the way through, Mr. Harper revealed part of his morning routine that left a weird taste in everyone's mouth. Weird and minty.
1: You want to pass, baby? Toothbrush, toothpaste. Also, another thing I love about the West Coast, and I might be a little biased, I think their food is the best. I don't think it's anywhere close.
0: So he just brushes his teeth like a normal person and talks about West Coast food. It's chill, right? Wrong. It's chill-ing. Computer, enhance. That didn't really help. But you did hear him say toothbrush, toothpaste, or rather toothwash, toothpaste, as though the toothbrush was in his mouth already. But it wasn't. Do you know what was in his mouth? Just the toothpaste. He took the lid off the tube, squeezed the toothpaste directly onto his tongue, said toothwash, toothpaste, and then started brushing. Oh, it's okay to be upset. We're all upset. And if you want an apology or self-reflection or even an acceptable explanation from Bryce Harper, you're not getting it. After that post blew up, he just told reporters, "I've done it forever." Oh, okay. Why, though? And when will you stop doing it? We don't know. A spokesperson for the American Dental Association has said, quote, "It is not suggested to do it that way," unquote. No, it is not suggested to do it that way. It is suggested to gently squeeze a pea-sized amount onto a toothbrush. It's why the hole in the toothpaste tube is the width of a toothbrush and not the width of a tongue. So, Bryce Harper, please stop it. Your mouth really does not need to be in this kind of mint condition. Here's No Frills with Shopping in the Toothpaste Aisle.

0: frills with shopping in the toothpaste aisle.
1: We're going to take a short break now. When we return, I'll speak with Alina Fernandez, daughter of former Cuban President Fidel Castro. She tells me what she's hoping will result from the chaos the U.S. is causing in Cuba.
0: And a football journalist in North Africa says he knows Senegal isn't exactly a favorite coming into the World Cup, but that for the first time, an African team has a chance to come out the winner, which is huge on its own. Stay tuned. I'm Chris Howden.
1: And I'm Yilka Oksal.
2: Hi, I'm Bob McDonald, host of Quirks and Quarks. Pigeons these days are often considered an urban menace, pooping on statues and nesting on windowsills. But it wasn't that long ago that we used them to courier messages across war zones. How they found their way home has long been a mystery, but now we have an answer. And surprisingly, it's in their liver.
3: This is WRP.
0: Last week, Donald Trump's maximum pressure campaign against Cuba reached new levels when the U.S. announced its indictment of 94-year-old former Cuban President Raúl Castro. Since that announcement, Cuba and the rest of the world have been anxiously waiting to see what might be next and whether it might include military action. This week, at a cabinet meeting, U.S. Secretary of State Marco Rubio said this.
4: Cuba's in a lot of trouble because, unfortunately for them, it's run by a bunch of incompetent communists. Being communist is bad. Being an incompetent communist is like the worst. You know, we want something good for the Cuban people. And hopefully there'll be a good outcome there for them. There needs to be. It's 90 miles from our shores. And having a failed state 90 miles from our shores is a threat to the national security of the United States.
0: Marco Rubio speaking at an open cabinet meeting this week. Alina Fernandez is a longtime anti-communist who learned she was the daughter of former Cuban President Fidel Castro when she was 10 years old. She fled Cuba in 1993 and lives in exile in Miami. That's where we reached her.
1: Alina Fernandez, do you believe the U.S. Secretary of State when he says the U.S. is, you know, going to do the best for the Cuban people?
5: I do. We have to wait until presidency number 14 to have someone engaged in solving the situation down in Cuba, or at least help to push for a solution.
1: And do you agree?
5: And that person is Marco Rubio. Yeah.
1: Do you agree?
5: What he says.
1: With his characterization of what Cuba is like and why it is like that, when he says Cuba is in a lot of trouble and he blames the current government there for it. You agree with that?
5: Absolutely. I absolutely agree with that. We've been like that for 67 years. This is not a new situation. This is not the first crisis at all that Cuba is facing. And the reason that is happening now is because their colony, who was Venezuela, had stopped the subsidy. So those are the consequences.
1: In the best case scenario for you, how would the U.S. help Cubans?
5: Well, in this case, pressuring to the maximum for an engagement in a negotiation. And of course, we have so many Cuban Americans that are excellent, wealthy professionals that are willing to go back and invest in Cuba. Everything in Cuba has to be redone. I don't know how to explain this from building to plumbing. It's a country that is falling apart.
1: Many, as you know, point to what the U.S. has been doing already, putting pressure on Cuba. You know, the water shortages, millions of Cubans experiencing those, the issues around oil and needs there. We've spoken to folks in Cuba in our coverage as well. They blame the U.S. for what it's doing, impact.
5: Yes, I understand that is historical, and that's a very firm point of view. And the legend of Cuba is that the small David facing Goliath, and is very apart from reality. Cuba is being interfering or engaged in every civil war that he has been in the hemisphere of South America, Central America, even the Middle East from the beginning. So there is a lot about Cuba that people really don't know. Cuba is a country that is being decimated in all those international adventures and always being subsidized by another country.
1: As our listeners heard, you fled Cuba. You were in your 30s at the time. You've lived in Miami since, and you've only been back a handful of times. What shifted for you? When did you realize you wanted to speak out and be critical of your family?
5: I think I spoke out the first time somebody gave me the opportunity. In this case, it was a journalist from Spain. So that was the first time, and I did it since I was in Cuba. But I felt uncomfortable and in the wrong place for many, many years. And at that point, when I was able to escape, my purpose was to get my daughter out from there. Mm. That happened during the 90s, and it was called the special period. And the conditions, I'm sorry, were totally similar to the ones we are seeing today.
1: Was that the last time you went back?
5: I went back the last time in 22 for a couple of days.
1: And what was that like?
5: Bittersweet, as always. Mm-hmm. You know, it's a country you love so much. It's a place in which you feel yourself, but you cannot live there.
1: We've been speaking on our program about, you know, what the U.S. Attorney General Todd Blanche has been saying about your uncle, Raul Castro, the indictment that he insists that Raul Castro will face justice in the United States. When was the last time you spoke to him?
5: Many, many years ago, even before I left, because as I was vocal about not being happy in that country, or the not being happy, I wasn't speaking too much about myself, but about my surroundings. And that's one of the Cuban tragedies. You become the enemy if you dissent. And I lost all those relationships with my family since then.
1: Would you support his capture by U.S. forces?
5: I think he's a 90, soon to be 95-year-old person, and it's going to be painful. But and I don't even think it's possible, but that's what it is now. He's responding for a crime that was committed 30 years ago. But I think it's more a point of pressure than a real thing happening.
1: If things, the relationship, any discussions that are happening between the U.S. And Cuba disintegrate further, and the U.S. were to take military action, what do you make of that possibility? What would the U.S. be up against?
5: I've heard so many, many times that is not going to happen, that's what I would like to believe. Mm-hmm. But at the same time, to negotiate, you need two parts. And right now, the Cuban side seems to be holding their terms and not showing any will of negotiating, which is absurd, because really, common sense tells you that this situation that had lasted for so long is unsustainable.
1: We've seen the U.S. take military action elsewhere. As you know, you mentioned Venezuela. Certainly, you know, Iran is a different case, but we've seen what can happen. And the result is not always, has not at all been really much better for the people in those countries. Do you think the United States knows what it might get into if it were to take military action?
5: I hope that they have a very good intelligence service that is having them aware of the possibilities. I don't have the slightest idea about who is really in charge at this point of the country. I know it's the military, which is another
1: in Cuba,
5: historical, yes, another historical bizarre thing that the country is ruled and owned by the army. But who knows what can happen there? It seems that in Venezuela, the replacement or momentarily replacement of this Maduro was clear, but in Cuba, it's not.
1: And also in Venezuela, it's being governed by a person, a woman who was very close to Maduro. So you know, it might have been a move that's improved U.S. interests vis-a-vis Venezuela, but not necessarily for Venezuelans themselves. I mean, how do you weigh that in your mind? That yes, of course, you and so many people want change, but is this the administration that is going to get you the kind of change you want.
5: It just happened. It just happened. And somehow you need to maintain the order, and you cannot go and flood everything. That's what happened in Iraq, and look at the consequences. You cannot go and destroy the army, because the army at the end is the one that maintains order. But the Cuban situation is totally peculiar and different. That is what is very concerning in this case.
1: In Cuba, we should mention, the Deputy Minister of Foreign Affairs, Josefina Vidal Ferrero, gave an interview to PBS this week and was specifically asked about the U.S. Secretary of State, Marco Rubio. Here's what she said.
6: Secretary of State Marco Rubio does not know Cuba. He has never been to Cuba. He doesn't understand Cuba. It seems that he is not familiar with Cuba's history. So the message that he sends, which is a very clear message of the United States wanting to dictate on Cubans what kind of political system or model or order we should have, it reflects very clearly that he doesn't know us and how proud we are of our independence and our determination to defend it.
1: What would you say to the minister? I mean, perhaps it's not surprising that a minister in that government would not be, you know, supporting the U.S. Secretary of State's comments or actions. But what she's saying there about Cubans having that pride and independence, that they should have agency in this decision.
5: It is their position, but it is very easy from her position to defend the statu quo that is maintaining the other people in misery. We are not speaking anymore about politics here, but because politics is the justification for this situation. We are speaking about human lives. And really, really, really, what I can say from the bottom of my heart is that Cubans' life, of the Cuban people, need to improve. It's unbearable.
1: You've been wanting change for so long. You've had to be away for so long, except for those short visits, as you said. Do you let yourself imagine a dream about when you will go back and it will be as you and others hope it to be?
5: Yes, I mean, we have been five generations through this process. The first one already died or is dying. And I belong to the second one, the one that was born just with the revolution. And I think we have different experiences. Sure. But I think even my granddaughter that was born here feels Cuban. And we all are willing to go back.
1: What do you miss the most?
5: Oh, I miss the sounds, the smell, the flavors, and the light.
1: Alina, it's been a pleasure speaking with you. I appreciate this.
5: I so much thank you for the opportunity, because we need to keep the subject alive while this gets solved.
0: Alina Fernandez is the daughter of former Cuban President Fidel Castro. We reached her in Miami.

0: For the first time in a decade, China's foreign minister, Wang Yi, is in Canada. His three-day visit will include meetings with Foreign Affairs Minister Anita Anand and Prime Minister Mark Carney to talk trade and security. Comes on the heels of the Prime Minister's visit to China in January, during which he met with President Xi Jinping and reached a preliminary trade deal in which Beijing agreed to lower or eliminate some tariffs on Canadian agriculture products, and Canada agreed to reduce tariffs on some Chinese electric vehicles. Here's what Minister Anita Anand said before the meeting today.
1: Our leaders set out a clear and ambitious vision for our recalibrated relationship. It includes elevated engagement and cooperation on trade and investment, energy, finance, public security and safety, and people-to-people ties. At the same time, each of our countries must address critical issues and priorities to ensure the safety and security of our peoples. Canada is focused on growing our economy and diversifying our trading relationships. The Canada-China economic relationship is significant. 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We are committed to growing this relationship responsibly, with a goal of increasing exports to China by 50% by 2030, while safeguarding Canada's economic and national security interests and values. Over decades, Canada and China have shared a rich history with deep people-to-people ties, and today, with your visit, we are building on more than 55 years of our diplomatic relationship.
0: Foreign Affairs Minister Anita Anand speaking in Ottawa earlier today.

0: The 2026 FIFA World Cup is just weeks away now, and increasingly, Senegal is the team to watch. And it's not just Senegal's coach who thinks so, although he definitely does think so. Back in March, head coach Pape Thiaw said publicly that he believes the African nation has a fair chance of winning the World Cup. It was the first time an African team had openly declared it could win the tournament, and at one point that might have raised eyebrows. But in the months since, Senegal's ambitions have been treated with respect. Maher Mazahi is a football journalist for the publication Africa is a Country. He's in Algiers.
1: Maher, for you, what are Senegal's chances at this World Cup? Can they win it?
2: Well, Neil, they're not zero, and that's already saying something. You know, for such a long period of time, African football has been marginalized at the World Cup. We didn't even have an automatic place at the World Cup until 1970, and then there's been incremental progress. Now, for the first time ever, we're talking about an African team being a possible contender. To be clear, they're not favorites. That belongs to France, Spain, Argentina. But the fact that there's a non-zero chance of an African team perhaps winning a World Cup, that in itself is monumental.
1: Yeah, and I think for fans, I mean, of course, diehard fans of particular countries and particular teams want their teams to win. But the idea that a team other than the usual suspects could actually take it is just makes it a much richer tournament, no?
2: I think so. And this Senegal team, I mean, there's so many great narratives and storylines all over the place. The best probably being that of their star man, Sadio Mane. He's their captain. I mean, he comes from a village called Bambali in Senegal. When I speak to my Senegalese colleagues, they themselves tell me that they've never heard of Bambali before Sadio Mane. It's really in the south corner of Senegal. It's a town really known for growing mangoes and rice. It's tiny. And the fact that he made it out of there, he had to run away from home to try and join an academy, to try and make it to Europe. It's such a success story, and it's a feel-good story. And there's so many stories like that littered across the Senegalese national team. So I think they will be a neutral favorite.
1: So that's part of where, I guess, the head coach is coming from when he says things like he said in March, quote, "If even for a second I doubted that I could win the World Cup with Senegal, then I would step aside," unquote. What else is that level of confidence rooted in? And of course, we hear from athletes and coaches all the time, sort of bombastic talk, but that sounds a little bit different to my ear.
2: Yeah, it comes from consistent results for Senegal. I've been watching this team for the last decade. I've been covering African football for the last decade. They've either won every single AFCON title or they end up losing to the eventual winners. So they're never third place, really. They are incredibly consistent. And when you have that kind of consistency, I think that builds an innate confidence.
1: Was there a particular turning point to help get the team to where we're at now?
2: Yeah, 2022, Senegal win their first ever soccer trophy. They win the male African Cup of Nations title in Cameroon. And I can tell you, this Senegal, I mean, it had been 60 years since the country was independent. They had always been recognized as one of the strongest teams in Africa, but it was incredible to witness. They had never won any title at any other level. And it really is like a case study, perhaps, in the effects of, you know, collective psychology, because it felt like there was a mental block, and people always talked about the fact that when they get to a final, there was some kind of frailty. They would lose in heartbreaking manners, penalty shootouts, you know, own goals, things like that. And then eventually, this team finally gets over the hump. And immediately after, the dam breaks. We have Senegal winning the under-17 AFCON, the under-20 AFCON, the African Nations Championship, even the beach soccer tournament.
1: In terms of the lead-up to the World Cup, there's been some hiccups, I think we can call them. Coach Thiaw, there's some travel issues, some contract negotiations. What is happening there?
2: Pape Thiaw has not really been offered an extension past the World Cup. And there are some reports saying that he hasn't been paid for the previous few months, which is absolutely incredible to hear, considering the fact that the Senegalese Federation won a huge amount of prize money, you know, close to $10 million for winning the African Cup of Nations initially. A lot of African national teams have been employing former international players like Pape Thiaw, who played in the 2002 FIFA World Cup, is because they're not commanding huge salaries. He's probably on $20,000 to $30,000 a month, which is modest by World Cup standards. So the fact that, yeah, we're hearing stories like this is really heartbreaking, and it really speaks to sometimes the disorganization that we can get when it comes to the governing bodies in African football.
1: Do you think he's going to be there to lead his team?
2: These things always get worked out. You have to understand that sometimes federations can take advantage of this when they hire a local, because they know that it's also his dream to lead his country at the World Cup. So maybe that's why they can take the time to sort of cut corners and overstep some boundaries. But I do expect it to be resolved in a week or so.
1: Okay. And then, of course, there are the Trump administration's ongoing travel ban. Fans from Ivory Coast and Senegal are facing certain visa restrictions. What are you hearing from your contacts in Senegal about that?
2: Well, I can tell you from where I'm at in Algeria. Algeria also has a travel visa bond where we had to pay, I think, $10,000. I think in Senegal it's $15,000. So you pay this bond at the American embassy where you're based, and you get the money back when you return. The problem is, who has that kind of disposable income in these countries? I can tell you that I spoke to diplomatic missions here, whether it's the Americans, the Canadians, or even the Mexicans. And every single one of them has told me that they have been extremely underwhelmed with the amount of travel visas that have been applied for. We do expect some Senegalese fans that are based in Europe. There's a huge diaspora in France, for example. Mm-hmm. But unless the fans are being taken by the Federation via chartered flight and the Federation will vouch for a certain amount of fans as they do for supporters committees, we're not expecting your regular rank and file Senegalese to travel for this World Cup.
1: We've had a lot of conversations on the show so far leading up to the World Cup, you know, issues about transportation costs and ticket costs, certainly. As a journalist doing this work, how do you feel about this particular World Cup?
2: I mean, it's a different one for sure. I'm going to be arriving on June 8th. I'm going to be trying to get to all three host nations. Look, I come from a country where a match day ticket costs $2. You go to the stadium, you're talking to people usually an hour before kickoff. You're talking to people at halftime. There's a certain amount of silence that sort of comes with football that I've come to appreciate and enjoy. Last summer, I came to the United States for an inaugural club tournament that FIFA decided to host in preparation for this World Cup as a sort of test run or rehearsal. And it just, the I don't want to talk like too politically, but the amount of like sheer capitalism that you can get at some of these soccer events was stunning to me. Like, everything was sponsored. Even the hydration breaks were sponsored by Powerade. You enter through the Xfinity gate or the Verizon gate, and there were no dead periods of silence. That's what I think hit me the hardest, was every time there was a few minutes before kickoff, the DJ was pumping in some kind of, you know, obnoxious pop music. And so it's not really my cup of tea, but I understand, look, the World Cup rotates. It goes around the world, and there's different ways that people consume sports. And so it's just going to be an interesting, again, case study in how Americans consume their sport.
1: Maher, I'm so glad we could speak. Thank you for this. Safe travels.
2: Thanks for having me on.
0: Maher Mazahi is a football journalist for the publication Africa is a Country. We reached him in Algiers, Algeria.
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0: Welcome to Ndai Chirao, the host of Right to Right Paris on World Radio Paris. 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
1: Welcome to the newsroom. I'm Ankur Desai. A United States judge blocks the rebranding of the famed Kennedy Center in Washington and ordered that President Trump's name be taken down. In Ghana.
2: Any lesbians, any bisexuals, any homosexuals or transgender, the law criminalizes all those things.
1: The parliament passes a law that criminalizes homosexuality. In gaming news, the next Call of Duty video game has been announced, but features a controversial storyline involving a full-scale North Korean invasion of South Korea. And another shock in men's tennis at the French Open, Novak Djokovic, the latest big name to exit, beaten by the Brazilian teenager João Fonseca in an epic clash in Paris.